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1: About half the people who use Buy Now, Pay Later loans say they couldn't make the purchase without them. But one of the big questions that's going on around the rapid growth here is, to what extent does this reflect consumer preference? Are people choosing these loans because they prefer them to other forms of borrowing? And to what extent is it desperation?
0: I'm Natalie Kitroev. That's Today on The Daily from The New York Times.
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5: Thanks for joining us this evening. After another pretty nice day with temperatures in the mid-80s, we're expecting low 70s tonight with a chance of showers after midnight. Mostly cloudy for our Wednesday with showers and a chance of thunderstorms in the morning with highs in the low 80s. 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
1: Americans spend about $3 trillion a year on credit cards. Right now, Buy Now, Pay Later is about $160 billion. So it's much smaller in comparison, but what's drawing attention here with this is that the usage patterns tend to be most heavily used by people who are really on the financial margins.
0: I'm Natalie Kitroev. That's coming up on The Daily from The New York Times.
6: Live from NPR News in Washington, I'm Linda Kenyon. The United Kingdom, France, and Canada say they're banning imports of goods from Israeli settlements in the occupied West Bank. Now, more countries say they will take similar steps, citing mounting concern over settlement expansion and violence. NPR's Lauren Freyer reports.
7: UK Foreign Secretary Ed Miliband says his government has concluded that, quote, settler terrorists are responsible for ethnic cleansing against Palestinians. So he says the UK is banning all goods grown or manufactured in settlements, things like fruit and vegetables or wine. And it's sanctioning companies that do business in those settlements or help construct them.
8: So to those who finance or facilitate illegal settlements, let me say this. You will face the full force of UK sanctions.
7: Yeah. Israel says it's closing the British consulate in East Jerusalem in response. And Mike Huckabee, the US ambassador to Israel, accused Miliband of what he called Jew hate, even though his parents are Holocaust survivors. Lauren Freyer, NPR News, London.
6: A federal appeals court tomorrow will consider Louisiana's lawsuit to end telehealth abortion access. As NPR's Selena Simmons-Duffin reports, one longtime OBGYN says his patients prefer telehealth.
9: Dr. William Richardson says his patients in Arizona are pretty floored that telehealth is now an option for abortion.
10: I think people are shell-shocked. What do you mean I can just get on my cell phone and get abortion pills? What?
9: After 25 years of providing abortion in person at Choices Women's Center in Tucson, he just started offering telehealth abortion. He mentions a patient who he'll see virtually soon.
10: I know that she has two children. I know that she has an hourly job at Walmart and that she lives in a town that's about 100 miles away.
9: He says she won't have to drive hundreds of miles, get time off work, or find childcare. Instead, she can have abortion medication mailed to her house.
6: This is NPR. An outbreak of Ebola in the Eastern Democratic Republic of Congo has killed more than 3,200 people since May. About a third of them were children. NPR's Duri Buscarin reports.
11: This new strain of Ebola still has no approved vaccine or antiviral medication. Without treatment, about 30% of adults diagnosed with Ebola will die within a week or so. For children under the age of 5, their risk is twice as high. Rupa Nara, a pediatrician working in an Ebola treatment unit for Doctors Without Borders, says every newborn she has treated so far has lost their life.
12: We're caring for over one-third of the patients that are admitted to Ebola treatment units, but it's still not enough.
11: Most children under the age of 12 have been excluded from one clinical trial for treating people exposed to Ebola, but Doctors Without Borders is pressing for kids to be included as soon as possible. Dari Buscarin, NPR News.
6: A new documentary about Elon Musk uses a CGI avatar and artificial intelligence voice syncing to simulate an interview with the Tesla and SpaceX CEO. It uses things he's actually said in real interviews. At the Venice Film Festival, filmmaker Alex Gibney described the choice as intentionally ironic, referring to Musk's views on technology and simulation. The nearly four-hour documentary is titled, quite simply, Musk. I'm Linda Kenyon, NPR News.
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0: From the New York Times, I'm Natalie Kitroev. This is The Daily. As Americans struggle with rising costs just about everywhere, they're increasingly turning to a new form of credit: buy now, pay later loans. Those loans have exploded since the pandemic, in part because they're easier to get and often cheaper than credit cards. And now, people are relying on them for everything from groceries to rent. Today, my colleague Stacy Cowley explains the draw and the hidden risks of buy now, pay later loans, and what their rise says about the state of the American consumer. It's Tuesday, September 8th. Stacy, welcome back to the show. I love having you here.
1: Thanks for having me back to talk about debt again.
0: Yes, the debt that we are here to talk about are these buy now, pay later loans. And I want to start by asking you to explain at a really high level what these loans are and why they've become so popular.
1: So these are very short-term installment loans that you can use when you're purchasing something at a retail checkout or online or just in your daily shopping needs. And they are typically very quick and easy to get. You can usually get approved for one within minutes. And they let you buy something and space out your payment for it over time. So let's say you're going to buy a new pair of shoes. You can click a button and say, okay, I'm going to do a 6-week loan and I will every 2 weeks pay a third of this and I will have it paid off in 6 weeks rather than paying for all of it upfront right now. You can also download an app. When I was reporting this story, I went and downloaded some. And I will have it paid off in 6 weeks rather than paying for all of it upfront right now. You can also download an app. When I was reporting this story, I went and downloaded.

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9: Thanks for joining us this evening. After another pretty nice day with temperatures in the mid-80s, we're expecting low 70s tonight with a chance of showers after midnight. Mostly cloudy for our Wednesday with showers and a chance of thunderstorms in the morning with highs in the low 80s. 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
10: 25 years after the 9/11 terror attacks, thousands of first responders are still dealing with physical and mental health conditions. From WAMU and NPR in Washington, this is 1A. Hi, I'm Jen White. Nearly 400,000 people were exposed to toxic contaminants and other harms in the days following 9/11. Newly released documents show that contaminants were found up to 10 months after the attacks, as much as half a mile away, even as New Yorkers were told the air was safe. The advocacy work of first responders and their family led to federal health programs to help those who aided in the recovery efforts. 25 years on, we talked to a first responder at the heart of it and medical professionals tracking the long-term effects on first responders. That's all coming up after this news.
11: Live from NPR News in Washington, I'm Ryland Barton. U.S. forces have destroyed five Iranian oil ships as part of escalating hostilities in the Gulf. The U.S. says the operation was in response to Iran targeting U.S. warships. NPR's Greg Myrie has more.
12: U.S. Central Command says it hit and destroyed the five Iranian oil ships near Karg Island, the country's main oil processing facility at the northern end of the Gulf. The Americans told the crews on the Iranian ships to abandon them before they were struck. The U.S. says it acted after Iran's Revolutionary Guard Corps fired ballistic missiles at U.S. Navy warships twice in the past 2 days. The American ships were not hit and continue to operate in the region. The U.S. is stepping up economic pressure on Iran, and exchanges of fire have increased in recent days. The U.S. also hit three Iranian oil ships last Saturday. Greg Myrie, NPR News, Washington.
11: The Trump administration's nationwide immigration crackdown is well into its second year. Now new research is starting to quantify something else, just how much these ICE arrest operations are costing local economies. NPR's Jasmine Garst has the story.
13: A new report by the University of Illinois Chicago used anonymous GPS data from cell phones to unpack the economic toll of ICE operations in 2025 throughout Chicago. The study tracked movements between immigrant neighborhoods and non-immigrant neighborhoods in Chicago's Cook County. The report estimates that raids cost retail and restaurants in non-immigrant neighborhoods about $1.26 billion, and it costs the state around $107 million in tax revenue. In a statement to NPR, White House spokesperson Lauren Biss said, quote, "If there was any correlation between rampant illegal immigration and a good economy, Biden would have had a booming economy." Jasmine Garst, NPR News, New York.
11: U.S. security agencies have issued a warning to American AI companies, saying their Chinese counterparts are distilling their best capabilities and threatening U.S. technological leadership. NPR's John Ruich has more.
14: The National Security Agency, Cybersecurity and Infrastructure Security Agency, and FBI say Chinese AI companies, likely with the awareness of the Chinese government, have been extracting massive amounts of data from American AI models through a process called distillation. It says they do it through a range of pathways that violate U.S. AI companies' terms of use. The result is that Chinese AI companies save money and time building AI that way, gaining an edge in the AI competition. The agencies warn that what they call this, quote, systematic extraction of proprietary functionalities and capabilities threatens U.S. technological leadership, and the agencies recommend U.S. companies take steps to detect and mitigate the distillation. Chinese President Xi Jinping is due to visit the United States this month, and AI is expected to be on the agenda. John Ruich, NPR News.
11: Major U.S. stock indexes sank today. It's NPR. A new poll shows that only 32% of Americans are satisfied with the quality of K-12 education in the country. It's a new low since Gallup began polling on the subject 27 years ago. Democrats are driving the recent slide, with satisfaction dropping 19 points since President Trump's second term began. Americans say schools aren't doing a good job teaching skills like critical thinking and preparing students for future jobs. Star Trek fans around the world are celebrating the 60th anniversary of the first episode aired on NBC. As NPR's Mondolito Barco reports, the series led to a number of TV shows, movies, video games, and more.
15: Space, the final frontier.
16: On September 8, 1966, American TV viewers were treated to the adventures of Captain James T. Kirk and his crew of Earthlings and a half-human, half-alien from Vulcan aboard the Starship Enterprise.
15: To seek out new life and new civilizations. To boldly go where no man has gone before.
16: The original series and its spin-offs have inspired astronauts, engineers, and legions of devoted followers. Rod Roddenberry is the son of Star Trek's creator, Gene Roddenberry.
17: I think he'd be very proud of the fact that Star Trek has tried new things. Thank you to everyone who's worked on it, and seriously, all the fans.
16: Roddenberry says the fans, Trekkies, continue to let Star Trek live long and prosper. Mandalit del Barco, NPR News.
11: American Airlines is honoring the memory of Dolly Parton by renumbering one of its flights between Dallas, Fort Worth, and Nashville. The flight will be numbered 925, a play on her song, 9-5. This is NPR News.
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19: I'm Indira Lakshmanan. Polyester is the most popular synthetic fiber in the world, but Gen Z wants nothing to do with it. The perception of polyester as cheap or tacky dates back decades, but for young shoppers, is abandoning polyester easier said than done? That's next time on Here and Now.
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10: This is 1A. I'm Jen White. 25 years after the September 11th terror attacks, the health of first responders continues to be affected. 3,000 people were killed across three locations during the attacks. An estimated 400,000 people were exposed to toxic contaminants and other harms following the attacks. That's according to data from the Centers for Disease Control and Prevention. Since the dust and debris have settled, more than 96,000 have been diagnosed with physical and mental health conditions related to 9/11. And newly released documents from the city of New York reveal that contaminants like asbestos were found as much as half a mile away 10 months after the attacks. That's despite New Yorkers being told the air was safe to breathe at the time. In 2010, President Barack Obama signed the James Zadroga 9/11 Health and Compensation Act, named for an NYPD detective who died from respiratory disease attributed to toxic exposure. The act established the World Trade Center Health Program and reopened the 9/11 Victim Compensation Fund. Today, more than 150,000 people are enrolled in the program.
20: But that federal health program wouldn't exist without the advocacy of survivors and first responders who put their bodies and lives on the line following the attacks. John Phil was one of those first responders. As a demolition supervisor, he spent more than 5 days helping clear rubble at Ground Zero. He was injured when a steel beam crushed his foot, requiring partial amputation. He lobbied Congress for years, leading to the passage of the James Sedroga Act. His advocacy is chronicled in a new book. It's called I Will Follow You Anywhere, the true story of the 9/11 responders who took on Congress. And he joins us now from New York. John, welcome to 1A.
21: Thank you for having me.
20: We want to hear from you, too. Were you or a loved one a first responder in New York City during 9/11? What has your experience been like since then? Email us at 1A@WAMU.org. Here's a voicemail we got from one of you.
22: My friend passed away last year. His name is Donnie Ramator, and he was a first responder rookie cop. He was proud to be there that day. I've heard many stories from his coworkers that said no matter what happened, they were going, whether they had a mask or not, and they would do it again and again and again. He, unfortunately, many years later, found out that he had kidney cancer accidentally from just a back pain, and he lived 4 awesome years after that, but they were rough and tough, and so I just pray for everyone going through something. It seems like it never ends, and that's my story.
20: Thanks for that message. John, we're talking about the health impacts of 9/11 first responders, what they're experiencing today. But take us back to the moment you got injured. What do you remember from that day?
21: Yeah, well, let me start by saying what that young lady just said and the person that she mentioned. He's on my wall. I built a pulp on Long Island dedicated to those who have died since, and I know the name well. On September 17th, I was horribly injured when roughly 8,000 pounds of steel crushed my left foot. And my injury was gruesome, horrific, but it pales in comparison to those who are deathly ill and dying and are suffering today, or those who have already passed away. And my story is so small, so I'm so minute compared to what these men and women, uniform and non-uniform, are going through. And while my injury altered my life at that time for the worst, what I thought was the worst is now it altered my life, and it gave me a voice and it gave me direction. And the physical injury itself has led to so many other surgeries on my body because of the way I walk. But I was diagnosed by 4 doctors with post-traumatic, and most people in the 9/11 community who have cancer, respiratory illnesses, or physical injuries, they also have post-traumatic. Yeah. And I went to therapy for 2.5 years, and it saved my life. And I'm not saying it saved my life where I would have done something, but it pointed me in the right direction. And it has enabled me to be able to help tens of thousands of people in the 9/11 community and millions of veterans by getting legislation passed for veterans under the PACT Act as well.
20: After your injury, you learned you were ineligible for the Victim Compensation Fund for survivors, volunteers, and first responders. What obstacles did you experience when you were trying to get support for your injury?
21: Yeah, at the time, devastating. Felt like it was an insult. Kind of hurt. Kind of took it personal. But it's probably one of the better things that happened to me because it helped create me and add a fuel to my fire. And it's that little chip on my shoulder that I got bigger over the last 2.5 decades. And it's the reason why I do what I do. You know, ever since I was diagnosed by doctors with post-traumatic, I see better, I feel better, I hear different, I see different, and I understand people's pain and suffering. And I don't want anybody to go through what I went through, because before everybody got sick and denied benefits, I got hurt. Half of my foot was in a jaw, and I had to fight to get workman's comp, Social Security disability. And I'm not going to say I learned how to beat the system, but I learned how to navigate it. And I know how to get under people's skin, and I know how to challenge their empathy and their humanity. And I'm good at my craft now because I got 2.5 decades of experience of doing it.
20: You say you're good at your craft now. How would you describe that craft?
21: Challenging elected officials and city-run or state-run agencies to do their job, to question their humanity, their leadership, their empathy. And if they don't meet my threshold, then I'm going to make their life miserable, and I'm never going to apologize. We need to value human life like we used to, and we don't value human life anymore. We disregard it, and I'm never going to conform to that.
0: While you were recovering from your injury, you began this 7-year fight to create the federal health program that first responders can access now. What were you hearing from people during that period of time about the types of health issues they were dealing with? You mentioned PTSD, but what other health challenges were they facing?
21: Upper lower restrictive airway diseases, respiratory, COPD, pulmonary fibrosis, and cancer. And, you know, there's 155,000 people in the World Trade Center Health Program. 57,000 plus have a certified cancer. 1 in 3 in the 9/11 community has cancer now. And we're a finite number. We're not getting bigger in the 9/11 community. We're getting smaller. And close to 10,000 people have passed away from a 9/11 related illness, which triples the amount of the innocent lives we lost to senseless violence 25 years ago.
0: The James Zadroga Act was up for reauthorization in 2015, and you lobbied to get that passed, and it'll now be funded until 2090. But when you think about that long road it took to get there, I mean, you traveled back and forth to D.C. hundreds of times. What keeps you going?
21: Traveled to D.C. and walked the halls of D.C. enough times to circumnavigate the earth twice. You know, to see people suffer. And, well, let me take you back. My injury and my time at Ground Zero is never going to define me. My mother, the way she raised me and the words that she said on her deathbed before she passed, that's going to define me. And that's how I'm going to live my life. But all of those trips to D.C., I wouldn't trade it for anything. And we just got this year in April, the World Trade Center Health Program funded again and attached to the Homeland Security Bill. And that was a 2.5-year battle. And, you know, sometimes the media doesn't know we're there, but we're constantly protecting this piece of legislation that's only 16 years old. It's still maturing. And we're its surrogates, where it's uncles and aunts and brothers and sisters. And we want to see that bill mature so it helps as many people as possible.
0: When you think, though, about that fight and what it's taken to get the program funded now through 2090, while you have a lot of fire and a lot of dedication to this cause, I would have to imagine there is frustration that it's taken this much work to get the support that you need.
21: Yeah, and that's just part of that chip on my shoulder that's now an 800-pound gorilla. You know, frustration, anger, disappointment. But I'm never shocked or surprised at whatever they do in D.C. or what they say. And there's no more legislating. There's no more governing. There's no more let's sit down and hash this out. It's all who can go on Twitter the fastest and tweet something silly and witty. Shame on Congress. You know, this country's on fire. Take 9/11 out of the equation. This country's on fire, and this country deserves better, and the 9/11 community deserves better, because we're still fighting. We're fighting the Secretary of Health, whose reckless actions have caused more harm in the 9/11 community over the last year than we have over the last 2 decades.
0: When you think about the remembrances of the attacks, more will come over the course of this week. What do you think gets left out of those remembrances or the conversation around 9/11?
21: Yeah, the empathy, the compassion, the humanity, how we all put aside our ideologies, our religions, everything. And we were just human beings and we were treating each other accordingly. And I haven't stopped. That's the way I live my life. And I'm going to continue to live my life that way because I believe in people. And I think we need to have more difficult conversations and we need to have better leadership and better politics to understand that what this country needs is not somebody who goes on Twitter or a 24-hour news cycle and bloats about themselves. We're suffering. The 9/11 community is suffering. The American people are suffering and we need to do better. And, you know, this year, I'll see so many people that traveled and moved outside of New York and they come here for the 25-year remembrance. We don't even say goodbye anymore. We say, I love you, because it might be the last time we ever see them again. And to those men and women who worked on the pile and then joined me in D.C., I asked them to be warriors when they should have been at home being farmers. And I asked them to pick up their swords and put down their rakes. And now they're all home and they put down their swords and picked up their rakes and planted some to watch it grow with their loved ones.
0: John, stay with us. Stay with us for just a moment. We're talking to John Feel. He was a 9/11 first responder, and he's the founder of the Feel Good Foundation. We'll return with him in just a moment. This is 1A.

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1: Did I think there would be backlash? Yes, because history tells us so. Did I think it would reach the level and magnitude that it did? I don't think you could ever predict that.
0: Colin Kaepernick, tomorrow on Morning Edition from NPR News.
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1: This is 1A. I'm Jen White. We're discussing the long-term health effects of the September 11th attacks on first responders and their fight for better health care 25 years later. We're here with John Feel. He was a 9/11 first responder, and he's the founder of the Feel Good Foundation, which advocates for emergency workers. John, before the break, you were describing what you're asking other first responders to do. And part of what I hear you saying is that, you know, the decision to show up to help the city recover, it irrevocably changed the course of people's lives. But there's still more work that needs to be done. But in this case, it's on behalf of their health, their families, ensuring that they have access to the care that they need.
2: Yeah, you know, every day we're putting people in the World Trade Center Health Program. About 12,000 people go into the program a year. And then once their illnesses are certified, we help them file a BCF claim to get compensated for their illnesses. This is 7 days a week. This is all the time. And when we're not doing that, we're in Albany, New Jersey, D.C., Michigan, getting legislation passed. You know, I have no prior education to lobbying, but I'm 20 for 20 and getting bills passed. And in the book, I Will Follow You Anywhere, people are going to read this and get mad, laugh, cry. But at the end of each chapter is the blueprint and the recipe on how to get legislation passed at the state, local, federal level. And it's like, if I could do it, you could do it, because I'm not that smart of a man, but I want to share. If somebody wants to get engaged and has an issue they believe in, I want to share our success with them.
1: How do you maintain your energy, your focus? Because this is not work that is easy, and I have to imagine it takes a lot out of you, emotionally, mentally, energetically as well.
2: I cry a lot. I cry a lot. You know, before 9/11, I think I cried twice, when my grandfather died and when I was born. But I cry every day now, and I find it's a good release. But I laugh every day, too, and no one's ever going to take my sense of humor from me. But, you know, I learned there's a difference between advocacy and activism. Advocacy is over the weekend, on a Thursday night. It's a hobby, almost. But activism is 24/7, and you got to be committed to it. You're going to miss important days in your life, weddings, anniversaries, birthdays, celebratory events. And you got to put on blinders and not get distracted by shiny objects to see the mission through. And I made a promise to my mother. I made a promise to the 9/11 community and the veteran community that I'm going to do the best I can until I can't do it anymore. And don't get me wrong, I want to touch the grass. I want to go home. Mm-hmm. I haven't been home in 25 years. And hopefully this book will lead me somewhere home or close to it, where I can sit back and just know what I did was significant, because I'm not one to reminisce now.
1: I won't ask you to share what your mother said to you before she passed. I believe those exchanges are sacred. But how would you describe what guides you these days?
2: My mother. Her words. My mother was my mother, my father, my best friend. We talked to each other as if we were friends instead of mother and son. And everything she's ever said has come true. And she's smarter in passing than when she was alive, because we take it for granted. And everything I do is for her. And she's my motivation. And let's not kid ourselves, to see people suffer every day, and to go over 200 funerals, you just don't want to see people suffer. And I think the true spirit of the human being is to give of yourself. And I hope this week, not just on the 11th, but this week and the week after, that we can go back to giving of ourselves to each other. We can have difficult conversations. We can hold the door open for each other. We could buy somebody a cup of coffee. We can give somebody a shoulder to lean on or cry on. And I do that 24/7 every day.
1: That's John Feel. He was a 9/11 first responder. He's the founder of the Feel Good Foundation. His new book is called I Will Follow You Anywhere, the true story of the 9/11 responders who took on Congress. John, thank you so much for speaking with us.
2: Thank you for having me.
1: Let's turn now to new voices. Joining us from Port Jefferson, New York, is Lynn Hallerman. Lynn was the director of palliative care at Stony Brook Medicine from 2007 to 2019. And as a doctor, she's taken care of 9/11 first responders in the years after the attacks. These days, Lynn is also a freelance journalist. Lynn, welcome to the program.
3: Well, thanks for having me.
1: Also joining us from New Jersey is Jody Streich. Jody's a clinical psychologist, and she's the mental health director at the Rutgers World Trade Center Health Program, Clinical Center of Excellence. Jody, thank you so much for joining us. And we're also hearing from you. We got this message from James.
4: I was a firefighter on 9/11, and I have to say the fire department's treated us quite well with home stuff, and I do have some lung issues still, and I see a doctor at the fire department mostly every year.
1: Thanks for that message. If you were a first responder in New York during 9/11, how has that affected your health, and what questions do you have about resources available to you? Email us at 1A@WAMU.org. Lynn, I would love to hear your reflections on what we just heard there about the experience of first responders and the need to advocate for themselves to get access to care.
3: Yeah, I mean, his story, it sounded, you know, familiar to me. I've had the opportunity in the local community where I live in Suffolk County, New York, which is really teeming with public service individuals, firefighters, police, medical, lots of tradesmen. And I discovered in learning about the 9/11 community, all the people around me locally who had these same experiences that firefighter mentions, just trying to get care, finding that years later they have damage to their lungs that they just didn't expect to have, and trying to find a way to get care for themselves. Where I happen to work at Stony Brook Medicine is the home of one of the very first centers of excellence for the World Trade Center Health Program. So when I worked as a palliative care doctor, I unfortunately occasionally would have to take care of a firefighter who was dying of a cancer, really too young, possibly, you know, sometimes in their 30s, very young, with young families. And just the dismay of having to go through that experience. Often they had untreatable cancers from all that dust that they inhaled at the time. So it's a very familiar story that I heard just now.
1: Well, the World Trade Center Health Program was established in 2011, as we said, following the passage of the James Zadroga 9/11 Health and Compensation Act of 2010. So for those who are eligible, treatment for 9/11-related health issues is free of charge. But under this program, Jody, who qualifies for care? Who's considered a first responder?
5: Yeah, I actually like to use the term World Trade Center responders, because many the community is much broader than what most people picture as a first responder. Of course, it includes the firefighters, the police, the EMS, and traditional emergency personnel, but it also includes the non-uniformed responders, those who participated in the rescue, recovery, cleanup, and support efforts. So at Rutgers, we do care for both the uniformed and the non-uniformed responders.
1: Lynn, what sort of proof or credentials do people need to show to qualify for the program, if any?
3: I mean, the thing that's, I just want to add to what Jody said. Also, there were a lot of volunteers that were there who qualified. There were the people in the environs of the community that qualify. Even journalists, if they were there for their jobs, you know, if they were there, qualify. So it's a very large range of people. I think John also represents this huge group of people that were there after, you know, for the recovery, where they were down there for months in the cleanup, who had these very large exposures. So it's a good question that you asked about who actually is a responder. To qualify, I mean, there's generally the main thing you have to be able to do is prove that you were there. That's the number one thing. And they have, if you go on their website, they have these very specific ways that you can do that through your job and so forth. And sometimes they will even accept an affidavit from two individuals about you being there. So that's the number one thing. And then the other aspect of the program, which it was very interesting to learn about, is they do what's called monitoring and treatment. So you don't have to be sick as a responder to register and be part of the program. And what you would do is just go for a yearly checkup and they would keep track of you. And then you would have access to the mental health. You would have access to this community of care just to show up for this once a year appointment. If, you know, unfortunately you turn out, something turns up like a cancer, very common, lymphomas, leukemias, prostate, thyroid. If one of these cancers pops up and you're registered, then that becomes what's called a certified illness through the World Trade Center program. And once your illness is certified through the federal government, then the care for that particular illness is monitored and paid for. All the care around that illness is paid for. So it takes away a lot of the stress and pressure of having to deal with insurances and all that people have to go through, when they're certified.
1: Well, the New York City Fire Department, the FDNY, released a report last week, and it detailed the health impacts of the September 11th attacks on emergency response workers in New York. They found that more than 10,500 people were diagnosed with at least one physical condition related to 9/11, including lower and upper respiratory diseases, cancers, reflux disease, or GERD. We got this message from a listener.
6: I was a first responder. I am a nurse practitioner. And most of the people that we cared for when we got there were the workers that were working on the pile downtown. So we had a heart attack. We had lots of scrapes, cuts, bruises, lots of eye injuries, and lots of respiratory problems. My life now is I am retired. I do have asthma. I do have GERD. And I'm working on perhaps get some money for those medical problems.
1: And GERD is gastroesophageal reflux. So those are some of the physical impacts that we've heard first responders suffer from. Jody, what about the mental health impacts?
5: Sure. Well, we do provide services. Once we identify, as Lynn said, we do this ongoing health monitoring. And once we identify any potential World Trade Center health, mental health condition, we do work through the certification process so that once the member is approved, they can start to receive treatment for that condition. And our members here at Rutgers, we think of it more as a one-stop shop. We've worked pretty hard to build a program around this particular community and their needs. And so we do try to create programming that's tailored to them. So right now we provide in-house individual psychotherapy. We're running about 10 different therapy groups at a time, along with specialized programming, depending on how their needs evolve over time. So now we've addressed other issues such as medical illnesses, obstructive sleep apnea, cancers, aging, sleep, and adjustment. And now just recently, we started to implement neuropsychological assessments as more members come forward with concerns about their own memory, attention, and executive functioning. So really, as this patient, as population ages, there is an increasing need to better understand what might be happening to this population, both emotionally and cognitively, and what might be contributing to those changes.
1: We heard John Fields' frustration with what's happening with the program right now. Last year, New York's U.S. Senators, Democrats, Chuck Schumer and Kirsten Gillibrand raised concerns about staffing shortages and research funding cuts at the World Trade Center Health Program. And those personnel cuts were part of a series of changes at the Department of Health and Human Services under the second Trump administration. Now, in April, HHS Secretary Robert F. Kennedy Jr. announced the agency will restore staffing back to federally authorized levels. Lynn, what's the current status of the program and its staffing?
3: Well, in just talking to the people who are really front lines with that sort of fight, John, Ben Chavat, and many, many others, that the staffing is not, they are not fully staffed yet. I know we spoke, we got a message from the CDC, HHS in August that basically said they had posted 5 out of a potential 38 positions, and those aren't filled yet. So it's been quite slow. And there's been, I would say, a slowing of research grants. When I talked to some of the medical scientists, the grant money has been delayed, and they keep putting off, putting out new asks for grant money. And that can really slow down the research quite a bit. People have had their research projects stopped, for instance. There have been complaints of slowing down of certifications that are reported by some of the unions also. So there's the problem of the money for the people for adding new patients that John was fighting for the legislation. But there's also of this sort of maybe hobbling a little bit of the current program, making it slower, not as efficient, those kinds of things.
1: Well, and what are the stakes for people who are either currently suffering with illnesses related to 9/11 or who are concerned they might present with illnesses further down the line?
3: Well, I have a very a personal experience, personal reporting experience with a couple who was, they were both there, police officers. One of them, Mia, is really quite sick with damage to her lungs and sinuses. She also has GERD, which was mentioned earlier. She gets terrible migraines. She really depends on the program to guide her through some very difficult medical issues. She just finds the support invaluable, the efficiency of it. And the thing she has said to me over and over about the program is that the doctors who are all affiliated with the World Trade Center Health Program understand the research and they're sort of aware of the issues that are very specific to responders. And she feels that the care she's getting is very tailored to her needs. And she feels, as Jody would probably say, also just seen, that they're taken care of, for what they did. So I think it's a very important program. That's been my impression speaking to many, many responders.
1: We're discussing long-term health effects faced by 9/11 first responders with Lynn Hallerman, journalist and former director of palliative care at Stony Brook Medicine, and Jody Streich, mental health director at the World Trade Center Health Program at Rutgers University. So to come, we'll dig deeper into the physical and mental health challenges faced by 9/11 first responders and why continued research and care for them could be informative for future physical and mental health challenges faced by 9/11 first responders, and why continued research and care for them could be informative for future disasters.

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9: Thanks for joining us this evening. After another pretty nice day with temperatures in the mid-80s, we're expecting low 70s tonight with a chance of showers after midnight. Mostly cloudy for our Wednesday with showers and a chance of thunderstorms in the morning with highs in the low 80s. This is WBEZ.
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8: Back to our guests in a moment, but first, we'd love your help with an upcoming show in honor of Labor Day. 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Disposable worker. 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Do you feel disposable at your job? Why or why not? What would make you feel essential? The number is 855-236-1212, or send us an audio file with our app, 1A Vox Pop, and we'll share what you know tomorrow. Now back to our discussion about the long-term health effects faced by 9/11 first responders. We're here with Lynn Hallerman. She's a journalist and former director of palliative care at Stony Brook Medicine. In her latest reporting, she combined both roles for the Reveal podcast from the Centers for Investigative Reporting. And also with us, Jody Streich, mental health director at the World Trade Center Health Program at Rutgers University. We're also hearing from you. Nancy emails, I was an American Red Cross volunteer at Ground Zero for weeks at the World Trade Center. The morning after the memorial service for families, I developed the severe cough already suffered by many. I did not pursue benefits, but am now 75 with a mild unexplained bout. Now, one of the earliest medical researchers and doctors to treat 9/11 first responders, even before the federal program that started in 2011, was Dr. Benjamin Luft. He's the director of the Stony Brook World Trade Center and Wellness Program. And here he is in 2011, ahead of the 10th anniversary of the attacks, speaking about the toxic dust that many first responders breathed in.
11: There was this total pulverization of these structures with a tremendous release of dust and materials into the air, which included burning plastics and fluorescent bulbs and computers and all sorts of toxic material, which even if today, if you wanted to put any of that stuff into a landfill, you would have to go into and have them segregated and placed in a very secure way. So this was all in the environment.
8: Now, Lynn, for your reporting with Reveal, you talked to Dr. Jacqueline Moline. She's one of the original medical scientists researching toxins in the air at Ground Zero and the long-term health effects on first responders. And since Dr. Luft and other researchers pointed out the pulverized dust as a strong factor in the health impacts, what else is the research saying about why so many first responders not just develop symptoms, but develop symptoms years, if not decades later?

0: Wilson back at the Yards in Gage Park, they found a pretty sharp drop in visits to restaurants, retail shops, totaling an estimated loss of $1.2 billion. The decrease in spending also caused the county an estimated $107 million in lost sales tax revenue. And more to come on that, and we've also got more to come on Canadian tariffs, the trade war between Canada and the U.S. intensifying. Hear more about plans from the U.S. to ban some Canadian imported goods. That conversation, along with all this morning's business news, at 5:51 on the Marketplace Morning Report.
1: Comedian Stavros Halkias has had a busy few years. He's been an actor in movies and TV shows and toured comedy clubs across the country.
2: That last tour was very brutal for me, you know, because I hit rock bottom. But it wasn't, you know, we know rock bottom in Baltimore. It wasn't that, you know, it wasn't.
1: I'm Juana Summers. I talked to Halkias, a Baltimore native, about his new special, Uncle Stav, on All Things Considered from NPR News.
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0: In traffic this morning, we'll busy on the inbound Bishop Ford, 111 to the Dan Ryan. You've also got delays on the Ryan coming inbound where you'd expect, approaching the Jane Byrne. Stevens, a sluggish inbound Cicero to Pulaski. It's about 30 minutes making your way in, 355 to the drive. A little bit of light rain falling in Aurora, 69 degrees at 545.
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5: 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I'm Leila Fadel.
6: And I'm Michelle Martin. The NFL season starts tonight with a rematch of February's Super Bowl. The defending champion Seahawks will host the New England Patriots in Seattle. No need to check your calendar. It is Wednesday, a rarity for an NFL season opener. Here to talk about that and what else we can expect this season is CBS sports writer John Breach. John, good morning.
7: Good morning, Michelle. Thanks for having me.
6: Well, thanks for coming. So, okay. Only the second time in the league's 107-year history that it started the season on a Wednesday. Why is the NFL doing this?
7: Well, the NFL usually opens the season on a Thursday with the defending Super Bowl champion hosting a game, but the league decided to throw a wrench into things this year by holding a game in Australia, and that game is so far away that the league wanted to give the teams time to travel there, which meant that game had to be held in week one. And it was going to be on a weekday, so they knew as soon as they announced the game that was going to be on a Wednesday or a Thursday. They decided to play that game on a Thursday, but they wanted to keep the tradition alive of letting the Super Bowl champ host the first game of the following season. So the Seahawks, the champs, are playing Wednesday night against the Patriots, and then you get the Thursday night game in Australia. So we might see this again at some point in the future, so maybe we should get used to these Wednesday games.
6: Okay, so... So, speaking of the international games, this year the NFL will have 9 international games played in 7 cities. What is the NFL hoping to do by playing these games abroad?
7: Well, based on what NFL Commissioner Roger Goodell has said, the NFL is just trying to take over the world. They are trying to spread the love of this sport. This started back in 2007. The NFL played 1 game in London. That's how the international series started. Now you have 9 games this year. They're playing in Rio de Janeiro for the first time. They're playing in Paris for the first time. They're playing in Melbourne, Australia for the first time. So they're adding these new cities, these new locales every year. They've been talking about playing in Japan in the future. And the NFL's ultimate goal is to play 16 international games per season, which would have each team playing 1 game abroad each year. And that, I won't be surprised if that happens at some point in the next 5 years.
6: Okay, so football fans, we better start saving now, right? open up another account for this. All right, let's get into the actual football. What games are you paying attention to week one?
7: Yeah, there's a lot of fun games. Seahawks-Patriots tonight, obviously. Rams-49ers in Australia, that's a good one. But when you look toward this weekend, one of the big ones is Broncos-Chiefs on Monday night. All eyes are kind of on Patrick Mahomes, the superstar quarterback for the Chiefs. He tore his ACL last December, and so this is going to be his first game back, and people are going to want to see how healthy he is. There's also the Steelers and the Falcons. You have the Steelers have a new head coach for the first time in 20 years, Mike McCarthy. They're playing a Falcons team that also has a new head coach in Kevin.

0: and Stefanski, and then you have Aaron Rodgers, who is probably going into his last season as in the NFL after more than 20 years. He's going to be retiring at the end of the season. He's the Steelers quarterback. So that game is going to be very, very interesting. The Cowboys and the Giants on Sunday night. The Giants have a new head coach in John Harbaugh. So there are a lot of fun games to watch this weekend.
1: Okay, before I let you go, any rookies who have caught your eye?
0: Well, there's always some fun rookies. The Titans have Carnell Tate, so if you flip around and see them playing, he's a wide receiver. He should be to win to Ohio State. He's a fun guy to watch. The Cardinals have Jeremiah Love, a running back that's really good out of Notre Dame. And then the Seahawks, the defending champs, playing tonight. They have a rookie running back who could be impressive. So if you're looking for a rookie to watch in tonight's game between Seahawks and Patriots,
1: let's
0: go
1: do
0: with
1: it.
0: Jadarian
1: All right,
0: Price.
1: That's John Breach, covers the NFL for CBS Sports. Thanks for coming. This is Morning Edition from NPR News. I'm Michelle Martin.
2: And I'm Layla Faldin.
3: I'm Claire Lane. Good morning. 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It's September 9th. New York City's released 170,000 documents. It says show officials knew the air quality around the World Trade Center, this is after 9/11, was dangerous to breathe, but they didn't warn local residents. Finding out why next hour. Also, we're going to take a closer look at the resale clothing market and how it's reshaping the way people shop for luxury goods. That conversation, certainly along with all this morning's business news, that's right around the corner on the Marketplace Morning Report, right here at 91.5 WBEZ.

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1: You're listening to 91.5 WBEZ. I'm Claire Lane. Thanks for stopping by this Wednesday in Chicago. 76 degrees for now. We got some rain falling, making its way across the Chicago area, but we will have some sunshine later today. High right around 83. Chicago White Sox minority owner Justin Ishbia proposed a new stadium near downtown. Many of us saw some of those renderings yesterday. But 11th Ward residents aren't happy with the White Sox would no longer call the South Side, well, the South Side and the home to the Sox. The alderwoman says the Sox should focus on modernizing their current stadium instead of building a new one. Stadium proposal is still in its very early stages, but operations could start within the next few years if approved. And in the past, the idea of law enforcement taking possession of ballots, this is in the middle of an active election, would have been considered impossible. Now officials and judges are preparing for it. We'll discuss coming up in about 5 minutes right here on 91.5 WBEZ. Stay with us.
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1: Good morning. You're listening to 91.5 WBEZ. I'm Claire Lane. Always glad to have you along, rain or shine. We've got the former this morning, a little bit rainy to start your Wednesday. The rain appears to be moving pretty quickly, so we should see some sun later on, highs in the low 80s. If you're sticking around, the United Kingdom has announced that it will ban trade with Israeli settlements in the occupied West Bank, citing the, quote, ethnic cleansing of Palestinians by Jewish settlers.
2: And all too often, the Israeli government has turned a blind eye to this. Members of it have made statements to support the forced displacement of Palestinians.
1: More on how Israel is responding. I'm bringing you that conversation next hour. Also, the city is sponsoring a plunge, not into the lake, but into the Chicago River. This is ahead of a main swimming event coming up next month. We're going to bring you details in our local newscast next hour.
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On this week, we'll be here to bring you the latest. It's sort of a rainy start to your Wednesday in September. We are going to have some sun this afternoon. Highs in the low 80s today. Coming up, though, we're going to take a closer look at the resale clothing market and how it's reshaping the way that people shop for luxury goods, also how it's shaping the way that young people are shopping these days. That conversation, along with all this morning's business news on the Marketplace Morning Report, that's next. Also, Republican redistricting efforts meant to help the party win a key House seat in Missouri are now in limbo after contradictory court rulings. That story coming up after 8. Stay with us.

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1: Good morning. You're listening to 91.5 WBEZ. I'm Claire Lane. Always glad to have you with us, rain or shine. Seeing some rain across most of the Chicago area. That should ease up by the afternoon. Sun will find us again, don't you worry. We'll have a high in the low 80s today. We've also got In the Loop coming up at 9. Host Ashan Simons joins me now. Hello, and what is on your show this morning?
2: Good morning. What is not on my show this morning, Claire? That is the question. No, but I want to turn your attention to Chicago's biggest literary block party, because it's coming back. That's Printers Row Lit Fest. We will talk about how it's taken over the South Loop once again this weekend and bringing readers, you know, face-to-face with authors and journalists and cultural historians and much more. And we'll talk about how the stories this year are particularly focused on Chicago neighborhoods and Black identity and how that's shaping Americans and their experience. So lots to discuss in a preview with our arts and culture reporter.
1: That's In the Loop at 9 right here on 91.5 WBEZ. Traffic pretty heavy this morning, pretty much everywhere. That's kind of what happens when the rain starts to fall. People slow down. Inbound side of the Kennedy, an hour and 22 if you're coming in from O'Hare. Outbound will take you about an hour. On the brakes, Montrose to Sayre. We've also got delays on the Eisenhower. He had an earlier inbound crash near 9th. Sounds like that one's out of the way. Still an hour and 2 minutes coming in from 90. And you've got a crash on the Dan Ryan inbound where you begin at 95th. The two right lanes are blocked. So if you're coming inbound on 57 or the Bishop Ford, both of those expressways are going to slow down. Stay with us. We got more news next.
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1: Thanks for joining us on 91.5 WBEZ. I'm Claire Lane. Rain this morning across the board should be clearing up in the next hour or so. We'll have sun later today. High near 83, lingering in the 80s most of this week. The Trump administration is proposing some major changes to how the U.S. government produces census results for the next national headcount. This is in 2030. While the plan faces likely legal challenges, such changes would affect the population numbers used to determine each state's share of representatives in Congress and votes in the Electoral College, also redraw maps of voting districts for all levels of government, and distribute federal funding for public services. The administration's proposal is calling for an unprecedented exclusion of non-U.S. citizens without a green card from a key set of 2030 census results.

0: used for that data. So we'll certainly more to come on this throughout the day. Reaction from lawmakers. You can follow the story with us on 91.5 WBEZ.
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3: It's Morning Edition from NPR News. I'm Leila Fadel.
4: And I'm Michelle Martin. Good morning. One of the most competitive midterm Senate races has its matchup set for November. Former U.S. Senator John Sununu won the Republican primary in New Hampshire last night. He will face Congressman Chris Pappas, who won the Democratic primary. That's according to race calls by the Associated Press. They're running to replace Democrat Jeanne Shaheen in a race that both parties see as key to determining control of the Senate. Josh Rogers with New Hampshire Public Radio is up early for us after a late night. And he's with us now to tell us what happened. Good morning, Josh.
5: Good morning, Michelle.
4: So walk us through the key results.
5: Well, there was a tight, open Democratic primary for one of the state's two House seats that was really only called early this morning, and that was for Stephanie Shaheen. She's the daughter of Jeanne Shaheen. That was a big race. The younger Shaheen beat former Obama administration official Maura Sullivan. The race featured millions of dollars of outside spending and really became quite nasty and personal. That was by far the tightest primary, but the Senate race is the bigger deal. It's also an open seat race due to Jeanne Shaheen's retirement. Democrats chose four-term Congressman Chris Pappas, a political moderate, over a more progressive challenger, Karishma Mansour, and Republicans chose Johnny Sununu over former Massachusetts Senator Scott Brown. Sununu comes from a big political family here and actually held the same seat he's now seeking nearly 20 years ago.
4: And President Trump had backed Sununu over Brown, but given Trump's low approval ratings, does that actually help him now, or would it be better for Sununu to maybe keep some distance from the president going forward?
5: I mean, we'll see if it helps. It may have helped him in the primary, but the distance making on Sununu's part is already happening. During the primary, Sununu tended to downplay the significance of Trump's endorsement, and he's also worked to distance himself from the president on some key issues. He said he never would have attacked Iran, for instance, and he's criticized Trump's tariff policies, but Trump made the endorsement, Sununu accepted it, and Chris Pappas is going to and has been looking to tie Sununu to Trump really at every turn. And, you know, for Sununu, Trump's backing does mean money and support from the party's base. And for Trump, you know, picking Sununu gives him a better chance of flipping a seat that a Democrat, Jeanne Shaheen, has held since she beat Sununu back in 2008. So we'll see.
4: And what about the issues? What issues have New Hampshire voters been telling you are most important to them?
5: They've been talking a lot about the economy, really the high costs across the board, from gasoline to healthcare and housing. The war in Iran is another big concern. So are tariffs. Canada is a major trading partner with New Hampshire, and state tourism officials have reported that cross-border visits from Canadian tourists were down significantly this summer. So tariffs are really a concern here.
4: And the Trump administration sent election observers to New Hampshire and other states for primary elections. What were they doing yesterday, and what do local officials think about them being there?
5: Well, local officials have said non-disruptive monitoring is fine. And from what I understand, that's basically what took place here in New Hampshire yesterday. In the run-up to this election, there was real concern that it wasn't going to be non-invasive monitoring. And there's been tension between state election officials and the Trump administration over things like non-public voter rolls, and the possibility of more intense monitoring in November remains a real concern. And, you know, and it obviously comes as President Trump continues to allege without evidence that election tampering is widespread in New Hampshire and across the country.
4: That's New Hampshire Public Radio's Josh Rogers. Josh, thank you.
5: You're welcome.
3: Those fears about President Trump's unprecedented hunt for voter fraud are not just being felt in New Hampshire. Voting officials across the country are actively preparing for a scenario that seems out of a dystopian movie. Federal agents seizing ballots in the middle of an election. NPR voting correspondent Miles Parks is covering this. Good morning, Miles.
6: Hi, Layla.
3: Okay, so is this really something officials are worried about?
6: Yeah, I mean, just to be clear, this has never happened in modern political history,
3: right.
6: But like with so many things, President Trump has moved the country into uncharted waters. You know, earlier this year, Trump said openly in an interview with the New York Times that he wished he had pushed harder for the federal government to seize election equipment after 2020. Mm. Also, separately earlier this year, two different search warrants were executed in Fulton County, Georgia, and Riverside County, California, that involved the seizure of ballots. So this has become very real for election officials. I was talking with one state election official who didn't have permission to speak publicly, who told me that their state has conducted three different trainings this year to prepare election officials for potential warrants.
3: Wow. I mean, the ballots that federal agents took in Georgia were for the last presidential election, though. So seizing ballots in the middle of an ongoing election as people are voting, that sounds like a totally different level of disruption.
6: Definitely. I mean, if ballots were seized before counting and certification were done, it's possible local officials wouldn't even know how many ballots were turned in or whether the ones that were seized were tampered with in some way. I was talking about this with Rick Hassan, who is the director of UCLA's Safeguarding Democracy Project. He's an election expert. And he told me in elections, this is known as breaking the chain of custody. And it's basically the easiest way you can find to create a lot of doubt in the results.
7: You can't unscramble the egg. Once the ballots have been taken out of the custody of election officials, there are at least going to be conspiracy theories that ballots have been altered or added to or removed.
6: Hassan wants judges to understand the irreparable harm, that's his words, that seizing ballots in this period right after an election could cause. So he actually wrote a guide to help judges who might be faced with requests from law enforcement this year. It came out today and he shared it exclusively with NPR before its release.
3: So it's not just voting officials preparing for these scenarios. It's the actual judges who might be receiving the requests.
6: Exactly. I mean, the Fulton County raid was a wake-up call, not just for election officials, but for the entire judiciary, according to judges who I've been talking to. That affidavit that led to that warrant being executed relied on misleading claims about the 2020 election, which gets at something that I heard a lot as I was reporting this story, which is that judges are not experts in election administration. Traditionally, warrants are signed off in secret, which is why one of Hassan's big recommendations to judges is to bring election officials into the process. They may have already investigated the claims that law enforcement are investigating, and they might have other alternatives that wouldn't be as disruptive.
3: What other recommendations did this guide have?
6: It really all comes down to finding ways not to break that chain of custody. A judge can potentially consider whether copies or reproductions of ballots would satisfy the same investigative purposes. Also, maybe allowing law enforcement to observe tabulation or counting. Also, timing. You know, can a search warrant be executed after all the votes are counted? As we talked about, a ballot seizure like this in the time right as an election is still being finalized would be unprecedented and potentially allow a level of chaos in the process that has never been seen before. So it's really just making sure judges understand the gravity of that before they sign something that can't really be undone.
3: That's NPR's Miles Parks. Thank you, Miles.
6: Thank you.
3: It's Morning Edition from NPR News. I'm Leila Fadel.
4: And I'm Michelle Martin.
0: I'm Claire Lane. Good morning. This is 91.5 WBEZ. Thank you for spending some time with us. A little bit rainy for now. We'll see a high later near 83. Always good radio on the way for you if you're sticking around. In the Loop is next. Say More is at 10. This morning at 10, talking about how do you enjoy poetry in Chicago with Chicago's Poet Laureate. What is the one poem you keep coming back to or the poem that speaks to you? Taking your calls. Let's say More at 10.
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9: This is In the Loop, coming to you live from WBEZ. Gaza remains in a state of destruction while hospitals deal with supply shortages and waves of wounded people coming through the doors. It's a scene captured vividly in a new documentary called American Doctor. The film highlights the journey of a trio of U.S. physicians, including a local doctor, who volunteered their efforts on the ground in Gaza during the war there. This hour, we talk with one of the featured doctors to hear what he saw up close. Plus, this weekend, the Midwest's biggest free literary event is back. Talking about the Printers Row Lit Fest. Get ready for a lively lineup of writers, poets, historians, and more in the South Loop. We'll have a preview of the conversations and books you won't want to miss. And which products are impacted by the U.S.-Canada trade war? A global trade expert will share what you need to know. I'm Sasha Ann Simons. Hang tight. In the Loop is up after this news from NPR.
10: Live from NPR News in Washington, I'm Korva Coleman. The Trump administration has proposed major changes to the next U.S. Census. These changes would reshape voting maps and how federal funding is distributed across the country. NPR's Hansi Lo Wang reports the proposal is expected to be challenged in court.
11: The 14th Amendment says the, quote, whole number of persons in each state must be included in the census numbers used to determine how many congressional seats and electoral college votes each state gets for a decade. But the Trump administration has put out a Federal Register notice that calls for those census numbers in 2030 to leave out non-U.S. citizens without a green card. The notice also proposes to stop using census questions about people's race and ethnicity and to not allow questions about sexual orientation, which U.S. Census forms have never asked about directly. Those changes would put at risk future statistics for anti-discrimination protections. The proposal is expected to spark lawsuits, and in 2029, a new presidential administration could reverse any census changes that current Trump officials make. Anzi Lawang, NPR News.
10: The U.S. military says it destroyed five Iranian oil tankers yesterday after Iran targeted a U.S. warship. NPR's Hadil Al-Shelchi reports Iran has retaliated by targeting U.S. military assets in Jordan.
12: The U.S. military said its warship evaded Iranian ballistic missiles twice over the past 2 days and continued to patrol waters near the Strait of Hormuz. In response, the U.S. Central Command said it destroyed five crude oil carriers of Iran's Islamic Revolutionary Guard Corps in the Gulf of Oman and near Kharg Island. Shortly after, Iran said it had attacked a U.S. base in Jordan, and Jordanian forces said they intercepted 18 ballistic missiles in its airspace. This came hours after Iran said its forces seized an unmanned U.S. submarine in the Strait of Hormuz. In response to that, the U.S. military said one of its underwater drones had malfunctioned earlier this week and that it did not collect sensitive information. Hadil Al-Shalchi, NPR News, Istanbul.
10: Stocks opened lower this morning after another sharp jump in gasoline prices. NPR's Scott Horsley reports the Dow Jones Industrial slid about 390 points in early trading.
13: Gasoline prices jumped more than 7 cents a gallon overnight as fighting escalates in the Strait of Hormuz. AAA says the average price of regular gas is now $4.22 a gallon. Diesel prices climbed higher into record territory at $5.94 a gallon. The international benchmark for crude oil also jumped back above $100 a barrel. The rise in fuel prices comes just as the government is preparing to release another high-profile inflation report. Friday's cost of living scorecard will help policymakers at the Federal Reserve decide whether to raise interest rates when they meet next week. Right now, investors put the chance of a rate hike at just over 60%. Scott Horsley, NPR News, Washington.
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9: Good morning, Chicago. This is In the Loop. I'm your host, Sasha Ann Simons. Coming up on today's show, we will hear from a local doctor who's featured in a new film about the ongoing battle to save the lives of civilians and healthcare workers over in Gaza. Plus, book lovers rejoice. The Printers Row Lit Fest will kick off this weekend, and we'll get details and learn about the book that every Chicagoan should be reading. But first, let's get right to what Chicago's talking about. At the table to help me break down the biggest headlines and stories of the day, Claire Lane, WBEZ's Morning Edition anchor, Cassie Walker-Burke, WBEZ Arts and Culture Senior Editor, and Mitchell Armantrout, Chicago Sun-Times politics reporter. Good morning, folks.
15: Good morning.
16: Hi, Sasha. Good morning.
9: Lots to get into, so let's dive in. Now, Claire, we've had a very tornado-filled summer. We're seeing flash floods all around the world. There's now a new study that is ranking which cities are the most resilient when it comes to climate change. I am curious where Chicago ranks here.
16: Well, we know that Chicago is resilient. We live here. Its people are resilient. Mm-hmm. But apparently we are number one in climate resilience. Yes, this is a thing that is being studied, but we ranked first in a report that's looking at the world's largest city, Chicago being one of them. This is a Singapore-based company, Alpha Geo, looked at the climate risk among cities. They released this report back in March, but I think it's becoming more newsworthy now because of all the things we've had to be resilient about, not our people, but sort of our infrastructure. Mm-hmm. Researchers looked at things like exposure to climate hazards, how well communities can adapt to risk using the infrastructure that we have, certain policies, early warning systems, all those kinds of things and how they come together.
9: Yeah. So we're number one. That's a good thing.
16: Yeah. We apparently benefit from both local coastal and tropical hazards combined with our robust urban infrastructure.
9: Okay.
16: So when these things happen, apparently we have the resources in a lot of cases to support residents. I mean, when these storms happened, people were still showing up for work. The buses were still running. Last week, the bridges got stuck, but they did eventually get unstuck.
9: That's right. Yes. Oh, I remember that. It happened right outside of our work, right here at Navy Pier. Now, let's pivot, Cassie, to some other news. We see that the head of the Smithsonian is stepping down. What should we know?
17: Lonnie Bunch is a very distinguished name in history circles. So he was the first Black person to be named and the first historian to be named to lead the Smithsonian in 2019. And, I think it's important to remember the Smithsonian is the largest museum in the world.
9: Right.
17: You're talking about actually 21 different museums, 14 different research centers. And it has for a long time, since the 1850s, been considered this center of cultural and research life, not just across the country, but internationally.
9: Yeah.
17: And so we know Lonnie Bunch here in Chicago because he ran the Chicago History Museum in the early 2000s. And then he went on to actually be the person, the catalyst behind the National Museum for African American History and Culture.
9: That's
17: such
9: right.
17: A key thing in American history.
9: Yeah. President Trump has also taken more than one swipe at the Smithsonian Institution. His administration even issued a report accusing the National Museum of American History of, quote, extreme political activism. I'm curious, do we know if the Trump administration influenced Bunch's decision at all?
17: Well, Bunch has told the New York Times that he was not pressured to resign and that it was simply his time. But, he said in the exact same interview that it was a stressful job. And I think that for our listeners, we need to remember that that stress included pressure to fire the leaders of the National Portrait Gallery, National Museum of American History, and also a pressure to basically review the materials at 8 institutions and put up signs that would quote unquote contextualize the history in a different way.
9: Mm. Mitch, in other news, Illinois' top legislative watchdog is resigning over a complaint. So fill us in. Who is this person and what is the story here?
18: Right. So Legislative Inspector General Michael McCuskey, he's a longtime former federal judge who now in his post, he's the person who investigates if someone complains against a lawmaker, anyone in the Illinois Capitol in Springfield. And he released a report earlier this summer about sexual harassment allegations against a state lawmaker who has since resigned. But interestingly, that report actually raised a lot of questions about Mr. McCuskey himself.
9: Mm-hmm.
18: One of the complainants in that investigation basically said that when he was interviewing her, he didn't take any notes. He wasn't recording it. He was kind of dismissive with some of his comments. She later said that he basically breached confidentiality with several other women who were involved in the investigation. Just a lot of sort of things you don't really want your independent auditor to be doing in an investigation.
15: No, it doesn't
18: this.
15: Sound like it at all. And it's not a good thing when there are ethical issues in Springfield. And then the watchdog report on those issues has its own problems. I'm curious what the governor has to say.
18: This is all very on brand for Springfield, but basically what the governor's stance is that, you know, they've been trying to sort out the sexual harassment. This culture of sort of harassment in Springfield for the last decade goes on, you know, much farther back than that. And he's basically saying lawmakers need to institute a new system for just handling these complaints and making sure they're directed to the right people and that they're adjudicated in basically a timely fashion.
15: Hey, if you just got here, welcome. This is In the Loop. I'm your host, Sasha Ann Simons, and we are going behind the local headlines that you need to know today with WBEZ's Claire Lane and Cassie Walker-Burke and Mitchell Armantrout from the Sun-Times. Claire, rideshare drivers doing airport runs, they say that they are being incentivized by the apps to risk their safety. What's going on?
16: Right. So CBS is reporting this morning that some drivers are saying that they pull over on the shoulder of the Kennedy Expressway because it's closer to the airport as a way to kind of beat the app system. So the way I understand this, I am not an Uber driver yet. Anyway, I've never driven for Lyft. But for example, the Uber app queues up its drivers on a first-come, first-served basis based on where they are.
15: Okay.
16: So if we're in the studio, I'm the closest to you, Sasha. I would probably get the ride first if you're trying to hail a rideshare. So that would mean avoiding some of those designated parking lots, which the state requires, we should mind you, and which is where, you know, a lot of limo drivers hang out,
15: right,
16: a lot of cabs, a lot of people picking up their family members. But apparently more and more Uber drivers are just having to idle on the shoulder because it means that they are going to get to the airport quicker, which Lyft and Uber, you know, reward because you're bumped to the top of the queue.
15: Yeah. So the apps don't want the drivers waiting there for their rides in these designated lots.
16: I think that the apps do. However, you're not going to rise in the queue if you're in the designated parking lot because you're further from the airport pickup. So it's kind of it's a complicated scheme because you're looking at how much money you're potentially going to lose by being safe and actually by abiding by the law. We should remind people that lawmakers did pass the O'Hare Driver Safety Act last year, which also authorizes Illinois State Police to install these cameras along highways, including the Kennedy. That would mean if your license plate gets caught idling on the shoulder, you know, you could receive a fine. So that's, again, taking out of the pocket of some of these rideshare drivers.
15: Now, Cassie, this story caught my attention. A Chicago couple was opening up their own bistro on Lincoln Avenue, and then the city shut down the street. Talk about unlucky.
17: Right. So I was scrolling the gram a few weeks ago.
15: Oh, I do that too, Cassie.
17: I'm trying not to, but it happens. And there was this video of a Chicago guy with a martini glass and it had an orange twist in it. And he's standing in front of a bar that is yet to open. It opens next week. It's called Gunny's, named after his dog. And he says, you know, we're about to open this bar. This is not verbatim, but as my memory serves us. And he's like, but the city of Chicago has handed us this twist. And he throws back the orange peel behind his back. And then he throws the martini glass and breaks it basically against a construction, like a big orange construction thing. And so reporter Ambar Cologne from the Arts Desk, she went out to visit with him. And it turns out that he and his wife, he is a comedian, but he and his wife have been working to open this bar, Gunny's, for about a year. The date was set. The menu was set. The chef is there. All the things are ordered. The bar is stocked, set to open September 16th. And they go to work a few weeks ago and the city shut down the street.
15: Sheesh.
17: And there was no communication, they claim, throughout the process of the permitting, the liquor licensing, all the things you have to do, that the street was going to shut down right when they were planning to open.
15: Well, do they at least know now when this construction is set to end?
17: No, they've been told, you know, somewhere in October. And so they're really encouraging pedestrian traffic to the street. It's not just their business that's affected. But I think their story has become a bit of a rallying point for businesses along that stretch of Lincoln, you know, Lincoln Avenue. It's kind of between Lincoln Park and Lakeview, that there's not enough communication between businesses and the city when it wants to shut down a street. and that this stretch of Lincoln Avenue is sort of in a perma, semi-perma construction situation where there'll be construction, it'll kind of ease, and then it'll happen again, and then there's days that nothing happens. And which is kind of a familiar tale in certain parts of Chicago, I would say.
19: Yeah.
16: Geez. You could argue, though, that if it's a place that really isn't able to be reached, that it's always 5 o'clock.
17: That is true.
15: That is true. Mitch, we talked yesterday about how the Chicago White Sox minority owner wants a new stadium for the team. Turns out residents in the 11th Ward near Rate Park are not happy about that, actually. So catch us up.
18: Right. You probably saw these renderings that came out last weekend from Justin Ishbia, the future majority owner of the White Sox, expected to be at least. You know, he's got this grand vision for a stadium near Roosevelt and the river. This is across the river from the 78 where the Fire are building a stadium. The renderings are objectively like really breathtaking. It looks really awesome. The only problem is that it would require Amtrak to move their rail yard down to basically the parking lots adjacent to Rate Field, which has a lot of those residents upset because they're concerned about property values being affected by trains running 24/7 through a residential neighborhood. So we've seen the local alderman, Nicole Lee.
15: Yeah, what's she saying?
18: She's basically saying that this is a no-go, that this is a complete betrayal of the neighborhood and the residents there. She called it a knife through the heart of some of these Bridgeport residents.
15: Wow.
18: Not really any understated rhetoric here. And, you know, basically it's we're going through the Bears Stadium saga. It's kind of interesting to see this one sort of taking off. You know, Governor Pritzker is sort of offered some measured optimism about just the idea of the White Sox finding a new stadium.
15: So he's weighing in on this as well.
18: Right, but just, you know, urging Ishbia to listen to the residents there and try and find some sort of middle ground here. Again, it's hard to say where it's going to go from here, but a lot of fans are excited about this potential move. A lot are up in arms about it because the Sox have been playing in Bridgeport for more than a century.
15: These stadium development stories, they always divide the crowd, right?
16: Well, and even is Roosevelt Road really the south side? Come on now.
18: By Sun-Times measures, actually, that is the defining line of the south side.
16: So you're right on the border, testing
18: right there,
16: the limits of south-siders.
18: Yeah.
15: Let's give our art lovers some fun news, Cassie. There's a new exhibit at the Art Institute of Chicago celebrating Impressionist Mary Cassatt. What should we expect to see?
17: Well, I think Cassatt is often thought of as sort of the woman who was in the avant-garde boys club of Impressionism, so the Edgar Degas sort of group of the world, but really she had a rich career after that movement. And so the Art Institute is open to this massive exhibition. It's 70 of her works, paintings, prints, so forth, and they really show women at the time, women caregiving, women out, and you know, that is radical for the moment. But I think the thing that this exhibit does is really also connect a period of her life with a period of Chicago that we all care about, which is the 1893 World's Columbian Exhibition.
15: Oh, so how is Cassatt linked to that?
17: Well, Cassatt was commissioned to create a mural for the Woman's Building, which was actually one of the first buildings to go up in the World's Fair here in Chicago, Jackson Park. It was also one of the first buildings demolished, but a group of philanthropic Chicago women came together to make this happen in the 1890s and then hired Cassatt. She did this incredible mural that was there. And then it was kind of rolled up, passed around friends, and last seen in 1912. And so this is one of these...
15: We have a missing mural.
17: We have a missing mural. And so our story, we actually have this great black and white picture of this mural and the exhibit explores this mural and what was in it and her influences.
15: Folks, check that out at WBEZ.org. Now, here is a story that I want to get everyone's attention right now. We should all care about this. There are going to be new, and I repeat, new Girl Scout cookies. Give us the scoop, Claire.
16: Apparently, Girl Scouts of the USA debuting those two new cookies, one for humans, one for canines. Yes, dog cookies. Those are going to be called Patch Pals, a treat designed specifically for dogs. They're going to be soft, blueberry flavored, and each will have one of the four Girl Scout patch designs. You know, they wear their patches on their vests and sashes. Also, the human cookie will be called Sparklable.
15: Okay.
16: And it is
15: Do we know what's in it?
16: It is a cookie designed for people with allergies.
15: Oh.
16: So these are going to be oatmeal cookies with chocolate chips, colorful sprinkles that are advertised as gluten-free, nut-free, and dairy-free, which sounds delicious.
15: Listen, I love me some oatmeal chocolate chip. So, I mean, I think
16: you're going to have to go online, though. Apparently, both cookies online exclusive, and they will be available in January. So get in that queue.
15: Get in that queue.
16: If you're hankering for a Sparkable.
15: Maybe I'll just try the dog ones instead. What other stories are you following, Cassie?
17: Well, today is the announcement of the Citywide Book Club. So again, One Book, One Chicago every year. They pick a book, the library picks a book, and they really have an incredible roster of events that are around this book. And so this year it is Orbital by a British author, Samantha Harvey. A little different. I think, you know, in recent years, they've really picked American authors, authors with ties to Chicago stories.
15: Yeah.
17: They said that, you know, they wanted to pick a book this year that united us in our humanity. So it's about space, if that tells you what's uniting us in our humanity. Yeah.
15: Very cool. We'll have actually more on that later in the show. WBEZ arts and culture reporter Courtney Kippers will join me to talk everything Printers Row Lit Fest, including One Book, One Chicago. Mitch, what else is on your eye?
18: Today, officials from Bally's, which is the financially troubled company building Chicago's first casino, they'll be testifying before members of the city council about the project, which has hit kind of a weird impasse. They've kind of slowed down a lot of portions of the project over there at Halsted and Chicago Avenue in complaints over the city voting to allow video gambling terminals, like the ones you see out in the suburbs at gas stations and restaurants. So they'll be butting heads over that issue, which has really been a major sticking point for the company for the last couple months. So it should be some fireworks.
15: Interesting. And Claire, I hear you're going apple picking?
16: No, I don't do any apple picking, anything like that. What I might be considering doing is participating in the Chicago River Big Jump event.
17: Really?
16: Maybe. I do think,
15: if time permits.
16: I do think that the Water Reclamation District, the city, has done some incredible things to improve the quality of the river. They've been doing these more group swims every year, but now they are relaunching what they're calling their Big Jump. So 500 people will be available to jump in unison on September 18th into the river yet again to prove that it is supposedly safe.
15: It's good over here.
16: It is refreshing and it is fun to do.
15: And our Claire Lane will be one of those 500. WBEZ's Claire Lane, Cassie Walker-Burke, and Chicago Sun-Times Mitch Armantrout. Thank you all.
17: Thank you.
18: Thank you.
15: Switching gears now, the trade war between the U.S. and Canada is escalating fast. Retaliatory tariffs from Canada went into effect yesterday after negotiations between the two longtime allies fell apart last month. The Canadian tariffs match similar ones that were levied by the U.S. in a tit-for-tat economic battle. So joining us now is William Ridley from the University of Illinois Urbana-Champaign. He's an international economist studying global markets and trade policy. Professor, welcome to the show.
19: Hello, nice to be here.
15: Thank you for checking in. So yeah, last month, Canadian Prime Minister Mark Carney threatened to match the U.S. with its tariffs dollar for dollar. So talk to us about the tariffs that are now in effect from Canada and tell us what we need to know.
19: Yeah, so he's certainly followed through on his word. And, you know, the U.S. imposed these tariffs targeting about $20 billion of Canadian imports, and Canada responded in turn. So what we've seen is, you know, the U.S. went after a few big ticket items with their tariffs, products like steel and aluminum, wooden, paper, furniture, you know, kind of a laundry list of you know, goods across sectors and, you know, various types of products. And Canada went after much the same sorts of products. Mm-hmm. So tariffs on U.S. exports of dairy, steel, textiles and apparel. Agricultural machinery is a big one, but, you know, really, I think what we've seen is Canada intends to match the U.S. dollar for dollar.
15: Yeah. And where does this stem from? President Trump, what has he been saying here as to why he started this sort of tit for tat war here?
19: Yeah. So, you know, there are these longstanding grievances, trade related grievances that kind of kick this thing off. So initially, the U.S. and Canada were negotiating. They're at the negotiating table. Trying to, you know, make headway on longstanding Canadian barriers to trade in dairy. Mm-hmm. There's this issue with provincial liquor boards not putting American alcohol on their shelves, and the U.S. was not so thrilled about that. And also these longstanding, issues over tariffs on autos, you know, heavy-duty trucks, medium-duty trucks, that sort of thing. So that's where things kicked off. But, you know, it's kind of spiraled as the trade disputes tend to do.
15: Sure. Yeah. And after Canada's announcement of its retaliatory tariffs, Trump went to social media. He went to Truth Social and said Canada's been ripping off the United States of America for years. I mean, from your viewpoint, Professor Ridley, any truth to that?
19: I think it's kind of a head-scratching assertion. You know, Trump's perspective seems to be that any time we buy something from another country, be it Canada or whoever, that's a loss. That's a loss from the perspective of the U.S. And I think most economists would, you know, vigorously dispute that sort of outlook. So right. To say that Canada's been ripping us off, I think is a little bit of a puzzling perspective.
15: How soon do you think we're likely to see higher costs on all these things that you mentioned?
19: You know, some of it could be pretty immediately. You know, things like furniture or, you know, wooden paper products that could mm-hmm. be fast tissue or Kleenex or what have you. That'll probably be pretty quick. Whereas some of these goods, I anticipate it might take time for the cost to trickle down. So things like steel and aluminum, of course, you use that to make cars, make machinery, make this and that. So that might take a little bit, but I think undeniably you're going to see things rise in price, particularly the stuff that's been directly targeted by these tariffs.
15: Mm-hmm. So, I mean, you know, in the long run, talk to me, where do you think this trade war between Canada and the U.S. will go from here? Are we just going to see this bickering back and forth? Are we possibly going to see Trump and Carney up the ante even more? What does it look like to you?
19: Yeah, I mean, it's hard to say. Ideally, this dispute gets resolved, and I think cooler heads prevail, maybe in the shorter or medium run. But in the long run, what I think we're undeniably going to see, and we're already seeing it, is that, you know, Canada has seen what sort of trade partner the U.S. is.
15: Mm-hmm.
19: And there's been announcements this week about outreach to, you know, to the European Union, Canada trying to deepen ties with them. So I think the long run, regardless of how this dispute gets resolved, Canada is going to look elsewhere. And I think they've, you know, valid reasons to do so, given how the U.S. has been treating them in the recent past.
15: Yeah, the president doesn't seem to be backing down at all. On Monday, he also threatened to block the sale of Canada's Bombardier aircraft unless they mm-hmm. move manufacturing to the U.S.
19: Yeah, aircraft. And he's also said that he's going to block, you know, imports of Canadian alcohol. So no more Canadian beer and spirits and whatnot on the shelves here. So it seems to be spiraling, and we'll see if he actually follows through on these things. But I don't think we're at the point where they're ready to sit down at the negotiating table once more.
15: Is there a way to get out of this at all? How do we get out?
19: Yeah, well, as the Canadians have said, you know, stop with the memes, stop with the jabs on social media. We're ready to talk.
15: I feel like I'm in the middle of an awful sibling rivalry.
19: Yeah, I think there's some aspect of that to it. But I think what really ignited this dispute is the U.S. had these just really untenable demands. They were saying, look, Canada, you have to dismantle some of your bilingual provisions, like French language and English language alongside. Also, they, you know, wanted to exert some sort of veto power over Canada's ability to start new trade agreements. And those are just total non-starters at the negotiating table.
15: We'll leave it there. Professor William Ridley from the University of Illinois Urbana-Champaign, thank you for checking in.
19: Thank you.
15: Still to come, a new documentary called American Doctor follows a group of physicians from the U.S. as they volunteer in besieged hospitals in Gaza. That's next on In the Loop from 91.5 WBEZ. But first, here's Claire Lane with more news.
16: That's right. Firearm manufacturers in Illinois could be on the hook to help cover costs related to gun violence. Advocates of the proposed Rifle Act say Illinois could save nearly $300 million in the bill's first year. Sometimes reporting, if passed, the Responsibility in Firearms Legislation Act would require gun makers to contribute to a state fund, and that money would help offset costs often shouldered by individuals affected by a shooting. CDC data estimate gun violence costs Illinois about $20 million a year. Costs include everything from medical care, funeral expenses, to the loss of income and child care. Also, how can we protect against glacial collapses to prevent tragedies like the floods we saw very recently in Nepal? As climate change continues to warm the earth, glacial collapses will become more common. So what can we do to predict them and warn against them early enough to save people's lives? We're going to discuss some of these early warning systems specifically for glaciers after 11 during Here and Now. Stay with us.
1: 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Set in a 1930s Chicago press room, this comedy follows a reporter pulled into one last major story. Playing September 9th through October 18th. Northlight.org.
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0: A little bit of rain falling for now. We've got drizzle, 72 degrees at O'Hare. We'll see a high near 83. 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
22: Live from NPR News in Washington, I'm Kristen Wright. Missouri's congressional elections are in flux after a last-minute order from a federal judge. The order requires the state to use a congressional map that could favor Republican candidates. Jason Rosenbaum from St. Louis Public Radio explains the court orders have created some confusion.
23: U.S. Supreme Court Justice Brett Kavanaugh refused to hear an appeal of a Missouri Supreme Court decision that requires election officials to revert to a Democratic-leaning redistricting map from 2022. But minutes later, a district court judge said election officials had to use a newer Republican-backed map created as a result of President Trump's redistricting efforts. That decision was immediately appealed. St. Louis County Democratic Elections Director Eric Fay says he's worried about meeting critical deadlines without clarity about which map is in place.
24: It's just too early to say yet exactly what everybody's going to do.
23: The Missouri Supreme Court blocked election officials from using the more GOP-leaning map after it ruled a referendum over the new lines could go on the November ballot. For NPR News, I'm Jason Rosenbaum in St. Louis.
22: The Republican National Committee is holding a two-day convention in Dallas, Texas, starting today. Party conventions are usually held in presidential election years, not leading up to the midterm elections. This is NPR News from Washington. It's day two of flight headaches in Britain. Technical problems at its Air Force air traffic control system forced the cancellation of almost 2,000 flights. People are scrambling to rebook. Many are stranded and sleeping on the floor at Heathrow, Gatwick, and Manchester airports. The Air Traffic Control Agency says it is investigating. It's ruled out a cyber attack. The NFL season kicks off today with a Super Bowl rematch between the Seattle Seahawks and New England Patriots. NPR's Becky Sullivan reports the league is rolling out a new three-strike policy for dangerous tackles.
25: The NFL is kicking off with four primetime games over 6 days. There's tonight's Super Bowl rematch in Seattle. Then Thursday is the NFL's first ever regular season game in Australia, the matchup between the San Francisco 49ers and the Los Angeles Rams at the Melbourne Cricket Ground. Then the rest of the week one slate follows all day Sunday and Monday night. The most significant rule change this season is a new three-strike suspension system for a handful of different kinds of dangerous tackles. Hip drop tackles, horse collar tackles, launching, blindside blocks, and hits on defenseless players. Now, any player who commits three violations in any one of those categories will automatically receive a one-game suspension. Becky Sullivan, NPR News.
22: Gas prices jumped more than 7 cents a gallon overnight to a national average of $4.22 for regular. I'm Kristen Wright, NPR News from Washington.

0: This is In the Loop. I'm your host, Sasha Ann Simons. When three American physicians of diverse backgrounds decide to take their expertise to Gaza and provide medical aid during the conflict, it's worth documenting. Israel's war on Gaza has turned neighborhoods to rubble and pushed an already battered healthcare system to the brink. That storyline is also the premise behind American Doctor, a new film that's directed by Malaysian-American filmmaker Po Si Tang. The documentary debuted earlier this year at the Sundance Film Festival, and a Chicago-based production company recently brought it here to the U.S. Now, a note ahead of our next conversation. You'll hear our guests use the word genocide, referring to the intentional destruction in whole or in part of a protected group. A UN commission concluded last September that Israel is committing genocide in Gaza. Israel rejects that finding, and the UN's International Court of Justice is currently hearing a case on the matter. Now let's hear more about the documentary from a Chicago doctor who's featured in the film and a producer behind the scenes. At the table, Hamza Ali, who's president of MPI Media Group, co-founder of Watermelon Pictures, and executive producer of the American Doctor documentary. And Dr. Thayer Ahmad, who's an emergency physician on the south side of Chicago and humanitarian, who has worked in conflict zones including Gaza, Syria, and Kenya. I started the interview by asking Dr. Ahmad to tell us more about what he saw on the ground in Gaza. Here he is.
1: I mean, it was apocalyptic. This is something that I don't think many physicians like myself who work in global health settings, we are prepared for, we're trained for, something that we typically see. So walking in to any hospital in Gaza was absolute nightmare, whether it was patients on the floor, whether it was the lack of supplies, whether it was the bombing that was too close to the hospital premises. Mm-hmm. And on top of all of that, as somebody who's been to Gaza many times before in different parts of Palestine, it was unrecognizable. And that was really hard to reconcile.
0: Yeah. What drew you to this project, Hamza?
2: What drew me to the project was this, you know, Trojan horse approach, kind of confronting our own complicity as Americans, mm-hmm. and three American doctors, different backgrounds, English language. So I think that was really what kind of elevated on my end. And the director approached us, you know, before Sundance Film Festival, where it premiered. And she pitched me on this concept, showed me some, you know, very harrowing footage. Of course, the genocide was very raw. You know, it resonated with me very deeply. And we immediately knew that this was special. There's a lot of projects, and they're all important. But we could sense that the filmmaking on this particular project was going to be very elevated.
1: Mm-hmm. And, you know, the one thing I will say is, especially with the crew in Palestine and Gaza, what we asked them to do, or what Poe asked them to do, we knew that it accompanied a significant risk to them. When you have more than 200 journalists be killed in the last 3 years, when you see how even doctors and nurses and first responders are being targeted, asking them to just follow around, you know, doctors in a hospital, and knowing that this message was going to be carried out in the United States, we knew that that carried a significant risk, mm-hmm. on them. So it was a tough decision. It was a big ask, but they really wanted to come through. They really wanted to get the message across. They felt like things were being siloed, censored, yes. restricted, and so that was a big deal.
2: You know, just to tack on to that as well. I mean, just a common theme that we hear across all documentary projects that are shot on the ground. You know, these filmmakers, they want the world to see what's happening.
0: Yeah.
2: And it's almost impossible to keep them in their homes. They run towards, you know, the chaos.
0: I mean, so. We see it in the film. I mean, there's so much destruction. We've talked about it. I mean, you've been on the show before. The images in the film are devastating to see all over again. So, I mean, how do you make decisions in post about what to show and maybe what would be too brutal for a viewing audience?
2: You can't show too much because it becomes gratuitous and too difficult to watch. But if you don't show enough, you know, you're kind of covering up the reality of what's happening. So it's definitely a fine balance, and one that I think the film does very well.
0: Mm-hmm. Dr. Ahmad, talk more about this sacrifice, if you will, as a healthcare worker, leaving the Chicago area and taking such a risk to go overseas and make incredible sacrifices here to help save as many lives as possible. Walk us through that, because it starts with, and we see, I love the personal parts of the film where we see you sitting with your wife and your kids and figuring that out.
1: Yeah. I mean, I think it really captures the fact that the Palestinian diaspora, which is home base in Chicago, in the Chicagoland area, it captures sort of the struggle that all of us have been feeling. And I think that was part of the reason why I had agreed to be a part of the film. If it was just going to be sort of following my personal story and that's it, like, oh, look at this doctor,
3: yeah,
1: I don't think I would have participated. But I think it does a great job of showing how all of us were struggling with what was happening and we were trying to find ways to do something. And, you know, when I had the opportunity to go and actually work in these hospitals alongside my Palestinian colleagues, it was a no-brainer. And it really wasn't a decision of my own or my family's own. It was a community decision. It's like, you have to go.
3: Yeah.
1: You know, I think if there were, you know, construction workers or engineers or anybody else that would be able to enter, they would have been first in line.
3: Yeah. Well, I want to play now one of the Palestinian doctors featured in the film, Dr. Abed, an anesthesiologist. Here he is talking about getting calls about his sick daughter while he was dealing with a mass casualty event at Shifa Hospital.
4: One of my colleagues called me. Abed, where are you? I told her, I can't leave my work. You cannot imagine the situation here. Are you kidding me? She said, your daughter is a little sick. You should come. I told her, just give her a Acamol. Just give paracetamol. She got some fever. What's wrong with her? Another 5 minutes, another call from another one. Please come in a hurry. I told him, I can't leave here.
5: Because there's so much trauma.
4: Just two or three anesthetists on all the rooms and the recovery where we do mass casualties in the recovery in Shifa.
5: That's right.
4: It's like a catastrophic day.
5: That's right.
4: After the third call, they all shouting me, where are you till now?
5: Yeah.
4: I say, what's wrong?
3: Yeah, so Dr. Abed's daughter succumbed to fever. She was 10 months old. Mm-hmm. Another illustration of healthcare workers in Gaza making sacrifices, you know, within their own families.
1: This is something that it's hard to listen to, but it's so important. And I'm so appreciative that this is something that's in the film. Oftentimes when this subject is discussed, it's discussed in statistics and numbers. This is how many people have died. This is how many trucks have entered in that are carrying food. And I think what the film does is it confronts you with the human beings that are on the ground and the everyday struggles that they're dealing with and how this absolutely tragic moment for Dr. Abed is something that every single American, every single Chicagoan can relate to. Mm. I mean, it's his baby. And, you know, you remove all of the other sort of fluff or the cloudiness around this discussion. And it's a father who lost his daughter. To me, it's incredibly powerful.
3: Hey, if you just got here, welcome. This is In the Loop. I'm your host, Sasha Ann Simons. We are learning more about a new documentary called American Doctor. It follows a group of U.S. physicians who volunteered in Gaza hospitals. And we're learning more about the project as well as this ongoing battle on the Gaza Strip to save lives. In studio with me is Hamza Ali, who's president of MPI Media Group and co-founder of Watermelon Pictures, also executive producer of American Doctor, and Dr. Thayer Ahmed, who is an emergency physician on the south side of Chicago. He's also a humanitarian who's worked in conflict zones like Gaza, Syria, and Kenya. So what else can you share, Hamza, you know, even just from what you know on the process that happened before you jumped on, about just clearance, getting clearance to film there, especially when no journalists were allowed in?
2: Yeah, I think one thing that's important to highlight is, you know, the incredible work of the Palestinians on the ground and their contribution to the film. The producer, Mohammed Tawaf, the DP, Ibrahim Al-Otla, you know, a guy that actually doesn't speak English to my knowledge and just, you know, impeccable, you know, skill set and knowing where to point the camera and when and how close to be. Something that I really appreciate, kind of going back to what Thad was saying, is Thad's involvement in the film for me resonates a lot as a Palestinian, because we were all looking for that outlet and that sense of, you know, home. And, you know, he does such a wonderful job of bringing that back to us. So
3: yeah,
2: very appreciative of his story, even though it's very different than the other two doctors that, you know, did get in.
3: Sure, sure. And we talked about the devastating images earlier that are in the film, but there's some really beautiful images as well. It's wild to see the juxtaposition sometimes, right? The land surrounding Gaza and just the sunrise, the sunset. Why was it important, you think, to show these two sides?
1: Yeah. I mean, I think it captures the reality of the fact that there are human beings that are still trying to move forward with life despite what was taking place around them, which was a genocide. And, you know, for us, I think you get to get a sense of how special we feel those people are that are on the ground. The fact that they can have a great sense of humor, the fact that they are brilliant clinicians. Mm-hmm. I mean, I think there's something special about the fact that everything is happening and there is just a will to survive. There is a resistance against being erased and displaced. And so, you know, I think that's an important, you know, message to send to people.
3: Yeah. Have you returned to Gaza since the ceasefire?
1: No, I've been rejected now by the Israeli military 5 consecutive times.
3: Wow.
1: Yeah,
3: okay.
1: Despite elevating this with our government,
3: and
1: with the embassy
3: in Jerusalem. And we see some of this rejection in the film.
1: Yeah, and this is all on the grounds that I am, my parents were born in Palestine, my grandparents were born in Palestine. This is the message that's been communicated to us from the United States, saying this is why the Israelis are rejecting you.
3: Let's hear another moment from the film. Here's Dr. Sidwa.
6: So I don't feel like I should have left. I think that was a mistake, actually, because I actually just don't see any scenario now where Gaza isn't just destroyed.
3: Is that something that you can relate to?
1: I think every single person that's gone into Gaza and come out has felt the exact same way. It's this really, it's an unfairness overall, just feeling like you have an ability to enter and leave. It's really tough when you know your Palestinian colleagues are under an incredible amount of stress and are in some really difficult situations, and knowing that it's also, for them, a deadly profession with more than 1,700 healthcare workers being killed in the last three years.
3: Yeah, you're the co-founder of Watermelon Pictures, Hamza. Tell us more. How was it founded?
2: Yeah, I mean, you know, we've actually been in business for quite some time. My father and uncle started the company in 1976. But Watermelon Pictures is a new label created in 2024, April, really with a recognition that, you know, dehumanization and erasure and villainization, 24 April, really with a recognition that, you know, dehumanization and erasure and villainization.

0: you know, flawless people. You know, for whatever reason, we are in a bit of an echo chamber. You know, social media, you know, kind of tries to contain us into a bubble.
1: Mm-hmm.
0: And the film has the ability to reach outside of that. I think we're seeing very diverse audiences, which is wonderful. And, you know, having the doctors kind of travel around and have, you know, opportunity for impact and Q&A has been really remarkable to witness.
2: Yeah, I mean, I hope that this is a vehicle that we can utilize in the movement towards trying to elicit some sort of change in the belly of the beast. The United States plays a central role in what's happening in the Middle East and especially in Palestine.
1: Mm-hmm.
2: And I hope people can watch this film and they can be motivated to do something about it. I hope that they can find ways to bring and elevate the voices of Palestinians into the mix, into the conversation. And ultimately, I hope that it can help push forward what Watermelon is trying to do, and that's try to bring more Palestinian stories to the forefront. I think the more that people hear Palestinians, the more that they see them, the more that they would be willing to stand in solidarity with them.
1: Yeah, and the more that they know about what's happening right now as well. I mean, what is the state of healthcare in the area right now?
2: Oh, thank you for asking, because it's out of the CNN headlines, but it's a total disaster. I mean, there's still a blockade in place preventing medical supplies and food from entering. There's still a military that's occupying half of the Gaza Strip and encroaching every day even further. And there's still a ton of people who are suffering either from injuries from direct bombs or from the famine that took place. So the malnutrition is still high. Kids are still struggling. And so it's devastating. And so we want to get more eyes on it.
1: We'll leave it there for now. Hamza Ali is president of MPI Media Group and co-founder of Watermelon Pictures. He's also executive producer of American Doctor. Dr. Thayer Ahmed is an emergency physician and humanitarian who's worked in conflict zones, including Gaza. You can check out the film. It's playing at the Gene Siskel Film Center and the Wilmette Theater. Check each of their websites for showtimes. Thank you, gentlemen. Appreciate
2: it. Thank you.
0: Thank you.

0: Still to come, the 41st annual Printers Row Lit Fest kicks off this weekend with dozens of authors showcasing their best work. Stay with us for a preview of the books and the talks to check out at the Midwest's largest free outdoor literary festival. That's next on In the Loop, but first, here's Claire Lane.
1: Yes, Open House Chicago this year will have 20 new sites. Axios reporting that these new sites include Muddy Waters Mojo Museum in Kenwood, the Sears Sunken Garden in North Lawndale, and the Timeline Theater in Uptown, Chicago Architecture Center's annual event this year, October 17th and 18th, across 30 neighborhoods. Also, shoppers, especially Gen Z shoppers, are becoming more conscious about the kinds of fabrics they buy and are increasingly moving away from polyester. But the ubiquitous fabric might be a lot easier to denounce than to actually stop wearing it. Explaining that a bit after 11 during Here and Now.
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1: We are going to see some sun at some point this afternoon, going up to a high in the low 80s. For now, a little drizzle, 72 degrees at 9:50. 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
0: Welcome back to In the Loop. I'm your host, Sasha Ann Simons, and coming up in about 10 minutes, it's Say More with Mary Dixon and Patrick Smith. They're here with a preview. Good morning, good morning, good morning.
4: Good morning.
5: Good morning to you and to our Courtney Kippers from the Arts and Culture Desk.
0: Hey, Courtney. Courtney Kippers is here.
5: I feel like we're having a grand convergence. It's almost poetic.
4: Oh, wow. I see what you did there. The Printers Row Lit Fest is coming up. I know you're about to talk with Courtney. You guys are about to talk about that. One of the people who's going to be at the Lit Fest is Chicago's poet laureate, Maida Del Valle. We're going to have her on the show in just a minute. We're going to ask her. She's going to read a poem for us. And we want to know if you have a favorite poem. Maybe it's about Chicago. Maybe it's by a Chicago poet. Although there are no rules, we just want to celebrate poetry. The number is 866-915-9239. Courtney, are you going to the Lit Fest this year?
6: I am hoping.

0: Bank too. There is so much going on this weekend across town. This is like everything is this weekend.
1: Yes, it is. So, but and we're looking forward to your preview with Sasha.
2: Yeah.
3: Let's get into it now. We'll see you two at 10.
2: Gotcha, 10.
3: So let's get a taste of what's to come this weekend at the Printers Row Lit Fest. The who's who of authors, performers, and thousands of book lovers are gearing up to sift through work exploring everything from Chicago communities to social justice to the broader American experience. And at the table with me is none other than WBEZ's arts and culture reporter, Courtney Kippers. An official welcome to you.
0: Hey, Sasha, how's it going?
3: It's going well. I'm excited to talk about this festival. But for folks who still are not familiar, they're not in the know of what goes down this time of year in the South Loop. What is the festival and how is it structured? Walk us through.
0: Yeah, totally. The festival's programming director, Amy Danzer, told me that it is a book lover's paradise. So I feel like
3: it really sums it up.
0: The festival fills several blocks along Dearborn in the Printers Row neighborhood. There are booksellers, there's authors, there are nonprofits. There are also these six talk stages, and there are so many panels. There's a lot happening. There's comedy, there's children's programming. Mm-hmm. There is something for the whole family.
3: Yeah, it's very family friendly. I mean, when I was there last year, it was a sea of kids just roaming around, rummaging through books. It was a fantastic time. And so this year, I know they've got a theme and all kinds of goodness happening, but talk to us about what's special planned for this year in particular.
0: Totally. I think one of the things that really stood out to me is just the wide range of conversations that are going to happen. Danzer told me that it's one of the most accomplished and wide-ranging lineups in festival history.
3: Nice.
0: So not to be missed. And there's so much to sink your teeth into. There's like really relevant, timely conversations about journalism and the role journalism plays in democracy, and also our changing relationship to technology and all these things that, you know, you're talking about all the time, Sasha.
3: Mm-hmm.
0: But also, like I said, there's comedy and levity. So there is a lot here, no matter sort of what you're interested in.
3: Absolutely. Any headliners we should be looking out for this year?
0: Totally. The headliners this year are Chicago author Scott Turow. Listeners, of course, know him for his legal thrillers, Presumed Innocent and The Burden of Proof, a beloved local author.
3: Mm-hmm.
0: And then also fellow journalist Sasha Jeff Bennett from PBS NewsHour. He has got this new book out that looks at the history of Black comedy from vaudeville to 90s sitcoms.
3: Ooh.
0: So a wide range.
3: Hey, if you just got here, welcome. It's In the Loop. I'm your host, Sasha Ann Simons, and WBEZ Arts and Culture reporter Courtney Kippers is here giving us all the things that we need to know about this year's Printers Row Lit Fest. We should also mention WBEZ is a media sponsor of the event. Now, tell us the up-and-coming Chicago authors to look out for, Courtney.
0: Oh, gosh. There are so many. And there's so many Chicagoans in this lineup, really across genres and disciplines. I will say everybody on this lineup is a true pro, so
3: yeah.
0: I'm just going to shout out some of the folks sort of across experience levels here. A couple of our esteemed colleagues are on the list. We've got Lee Bay, Sun-Times architecture critic.
3: Excellent.
0: We've got friend of the station, Natalie Moore. There's Chicago-based musician Manessi, who recently released his sophomore album, and he's going to be part of a discussion around the musicality of poetry,
3: yes.
0: So tying into our poetry theme.
3: Very cool.
0: There are so many Chicago.
3: I want to give a shout out to a friend of mine, Morgan Campbell, who is making his Printers Row debut for his book, My Fighting Family.
0: Oh, awesome.
3: We featured it years ago here on the program, and he's a Chicago, Torontonian.
0: Oh my gosh.
3: It's a very interesting mix.
0: You're aligned.
3: But yeah, I'm super proud of him. He's excited to be showing up at the fest this year as well.
0: It's awesome.
3: We've got the winner of the 2026 Harold Washington Literary Award.
0: Yeah, that's right. This is going to be announced or celebrated tomorrow night.
3: Oh, okay.
0: It sort of kicks off the festival every year and recognizes an author of significant work. And this year's recipient is musician, author, poet, the great Patti Smith, who was born here in Chicago and spent her early years here in the city.
3: Now, in other Chicago book news, you've got an exclusive this morning at this year's One Book, One Chicago selection. I want to know everything about Orbital.
0: Yeah. This is a 2023 novel by the English author Samantha Harvey, and it follows six astronauts who are aboard this fictitious space station, but mm-hmm. it's modeled after the real world International Space Station. And the book follows them across one day as they orbit the Earth 16 times. They're looking down on Earth, thinking about their family and friends and everything there. And then also sort of like digging into how much they need and rely on one another.
3: This sounds like you read the book.
0: Yeah,
3: I get a feeling you read this one.
0: Yeah, I read it as part of my reporting for this announcement. And I will say it is a thin book, so you can get through it relatively quickly, okay. but sort of really packs a punch as well.
3: One Book, One Chicago is turning 25 this year, which is pretty cool and unique as well. I mean, how did the program begin in the first place?
0: Yeah, it really sort of started. It's the library selection of this citywide read meant to sort of bring people together through reading. And, you know, all of our attention is so pulled in so many directions, Sasha, it's sometimes hard to like even find common ground with what you're reading or watching with your friends. And so this is a chance to sort of all be reading the same thing at the same time.
3: And there's a children's title included in this One Book, One Chicago as well.
0: Yeah, this is the first year that they've picked a children's title. So aligned with the same outer space theme, it's Oliver Jeffers' book, Here We Are, Notes for Living on Planet Earth.
3: All right, well, final thoughts. What do you want to leave us with? Because there's a lot to roll this event out. What should we know?
0: Yeah, there are so many events planned, one of which is this silent reading soiree later this month at Harold Washington, which, you know, is like a lovely way to get together, but just read in silence with your fellow Chicagoans.
3: I can handle that.
0: Sounds nice, right?
3: Yeah. Courtney Kippers, WBEZ Arts and Culture reporter. Thank you so much.
0: Thanks, Sasha.
3: And that's it for In the Loop. If you missed parts of the show, catch up later today at wbez.org/in the loop or check out our podcast. And if there's news happening in your neighborhood that you want us to dig into on the show, send an email to talkshows@wbez.org. I'm Sasha Ann Simons. Thank you so much for listening and have a wonderful day. Say More is next.

0: It is 9:58 and you're listening to WBEZ. And coming up next on Say More, we're going to continue to talk about the Printers Row Lit Fest. And we're going to focus on poetry. Is there a poem you keep returning to when that kind of reaches off the page and speaks to you? We want to know about it. It's poetry next on Say More with Mary Dixon and Patrick Smith. 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Weather forecast, a cloudy, warm, and humid day today. Showers this morning, probably until about 11 to 1 o'clock. A high today near 81. And then partly cloudy tonight, a little less humid this evening, a low of 66. Should be a nice day tomorrow. Sunny skies on Thursday, getting to a high near 79. Temperatures around town right now, we have 72 in Bartlett, 72 at the lakefront, 73 degrees in Joliet. 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
3: Live from NPR News in Washington, I'm Corva Coleman. President Trump has held a phone call with Russian leader Vladimir Putin. As NPR's Charles Maines reports from Moscow, the Kremlin says their discussions focused almost exclusively on Russia's war in Ukraine and recent U.S. efforts to end the conflict.
4: Details of the call came from longtime Kremlin aide Yuri Ushakov, who said Trump urged Putin to bring an end to the war while Trump was still in office. According to Ushakov, Trump told Putin Russia could look forward to a full restoration of ties with the U.S., as well as the enormous benefits of future trade and economic deals. In turn, Putin offered what Ushakov called an objective explanation of the current battlefield situation in Ukraine and suggested to Trump specific measures the U.S. could take to help bring the war to close. Putin also accused Europe of hyping Russian threats to NATO members as a way to justify European military support for Kyiv, aid the Kremlin argues has prolonged the war unnecessarily. Charles Maines, NPR News, Moscow.
3: The Republican National Committee opens a two-day convention this evening in Dallas. NPR's Tamara Keith says it will feature President Trump.
5: Republicans are calling it a convention, but it won't include any of the usual party business, like hashing out a platform or nominating a president. But the party is saying 20,000 people will be here for an event that will have the feel of a tightly produced TV show / infomercial / Trump rally, where the president and his policies are clearly going to be the star of the show. Or, to borrow a word from the chairman of the Republican Party, a Trumpapalooza.
3: NPR's Keith reporting. The idea of federal law enforcement seizing ballots in the middle of an active election would have once been considered nearly impossible. But NPR's Miles Parks reports, as President Trump continues his unprecedented hunt for voter fraud, it's a scenario for which voting officials and the legal community are preparing.
6: One state election office told NPR they've led three statewide election trainings this year to prepare for the possibility of law enforcement seeking to take possession of ballots while the election is ongoing. Judges are also getting ready. On Wednesday, UCLA's Safeguarding Democracy Project released a guide to help judges navigate search warrant affidavits related to the voting process. Retired federal judge Philip Pro.
7: The judiciary I think writ large has their antenna up anticipating what might be coming down the pike.
6: If ballots are seized before an election is certified, experts say that would break the chain of custody and raise real questions about the legitimacy of the final results. Miles Parks, NPR News, Washington.
3: Rhode Island is holding primary elections today. One closely watched race is between Democratic Governor Dan McKee and Democratic challenger Helena Foulkes. This is NPR.
8: It is 10:04. Good morning. I'm Lisa Labas. This is WBEZ News. We're going to start with some fun news. The Chicago's River Swim is back, and this year, Chicago is also relaunching the Big Jump. We have more from WBEZ's Marie Mendoza.
9: The event gives members of the public a sanctioned opportunity to jump into the Chicago River without participating in the distance swim. Participants will plunge into the water alongside public officials, professional athletes, and local celebrities. Space for the Big Jump is limited to the public. There are 500 spots available. It takes place on September 18th. 2 days later, the Chicago River Swim makes its big splash on September 20th. This year's River Swim is expanding the field to 750 swimmers. Proceeds from both events benefit ALS research and youth swim education. Registration for the Big Jump and the Chicago River Swim are now open. Marie Mendoza, WBEZ News.
8: Officials at South Suburban Homewood Flossmoor High School allege a second racist incident occurred over the weekend between athletes from its school and athletes from Lincoln Way East High School in Frankfurt. The Sun-Times reports several Homewood Flossmoor athletes and coaches say the incident on Saturday happened at a girls' cross-country meet after a separate incident at a football game Friday night between the same two schools. Student athletes allege some members of the Lincoln Way East team made racist noises and monkey gestures, and that a Lincoln Way East coach made comments about running past these monkeys. Students at Homewood Flossmoor are reportedly walking out of class today in protest. It is 10:05. I'm Lisa Labas. This is WBEZ News.
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8: Good morning, Chicago. It's Say More on 91.5 WBEZ. I'm Mary Dixon alongside Patrick Smith, and today we're going to have Chicago's Poet Laureate in studio, and we are talking about poetry because we're classy that way.
2: Yeah, yeah.
8: Is it classy, or is this really the way that people find their way into emotional conversations without liquor?
2: Right. Well, I think we're going to talk to the Poet Laureate about making poetry a part of your everyday life and why it should be or could be a part of your everyday life. Maybe. I don't know what she'll say. I want to talk to her about it. I want to know, is there a poem that's special to you? 866-915-9239 is a number, especially if you want to read or recite it for us. 866-915-WBEZ. You can also call us if you have questions for Chicago's Poet Laureate, Chicago's second ever Poet Laureate, Maida Del Valle. She will be in studio in just a few minutes. Mary, how are you feeling this morning?
8: Feeling fine, feeling very Wednesday, although it's really a four-day week for us because we had Labor Day off. And, you know, I was interested. Yesterday we talked about the anniversary of Operation Midway Blitz. Today we're talking about poetry. We contain multitudes.
2: Yes.
8: I saw that a new study estimates that the stepped up immigration enforcement campaign that we were talking about yesterday that took place a year ago, it cost Cook County more than $1 billion in lost business and tax revenue. I don't believe that's counting the tax money spent on this operation.
2: No.
8: This is just the money lost by private business and the tax revenue lost.
2: Yeah, this number is from the University of Illinois Chicago. Researchers used mobile phone data to track the shopping habits in predominantly Latino neighborhoods, including Little Village, Pilsen, Back of the Yards, and Gage Park. They found a sharp drop in visits to restaurants and retail shops, totaling an estimated loss, as you said, of $1.2 billion, which would cost the county, you know, so that's lost revenue for the business owners. We talked to business owners yesterday.
8: Yeah, we talked to Jerry and Grace
2: in
8: hometown, and they were like, they've ridden out so many, you know, crises and disasters, and they said that Operation Midway Blitz has been the hardest on their restaurant.
2: Right. So that this loss in activity, you know, it harmed businesses. It also that means a loss of more than $100 million in sales tax revenue, according to these researchers. So we talked a lot yesterday about the fallout from Operation Midway Blitz, even more economic fallout there. Mm-hmm. And, you know, you mentioned it's like yesterday we talked Midway Blitz. We talked aggressive immigration enforcement. Today we're talking poetry. But I think you and I both agree, like, it's poetry is not a sort of light, fanciful subject. I mean,
8: no.
2: People use poetry to reflect on major moments, to get through major moments. In 2017, I worked on this project that I've talked about before, where I went out and reported on gun violence incidents. And I had a poet alongside me, and I would write a sort of a straight news story about what happened and what people said about it. And then the poet would reflect on the violence through a poem. Toni Asante Lightfoot was one of the poets. She's actually called into the show before. And I always say that it wasn't even my idea. Al Keefe, who works here, was his idea to do this. And it was like, you cover gun violence every day. What do we do to make people pay attention in a different way? And that's one of the many things that poetry can do, is make you pay attention to something in a different way, in a way you never have before.
8: I remember those stories, and I remember kind of being surprised by how moved I was by Toni's poetry going with your reporting. And I think that's just one of many ways where people use poetry as a different lens to kind of go through what's happening in their lives.
2: Yeah. Speaking of getting through things, we just heard Lisa Lobb is talking about these, racist incidents or alleged racist incidents involving Lincoln Way East High School, making racist comments or racist gestures towards students at Homewood Flossmoor High School. Mary, you wanted to talk about this. You know, I'll be honest, when I first sort of saw the headline and read a little bit about the story, I was just like, sounds horrible. That sucks that those kids did that, but you think there's a little more to this.
8: I know some folks who have a kid at Homewood Flossmoor High. It was their homecoming weekend when the incident that I saw a video of happening on Friday night. And I think Lincoln Way East, you know, beat the HF team, you know, on their homecoming, on their home turf. And then something else happened on Saturday at a girls' cross country meet. And you have the Lincoln Way administrators saying they're confident no staff or student athletes intended to harass, intimidate, or offend competitors or their families. But I also understand these are rival schools, mm-hmm. and athletic rivalries can often bring out the worst in people. It's also true that there is a history of some racist activity, you know, from one school to the other. Mm-hmm. And, you know, the Homewood Flossmoor kids don't need to be dealing with that.
2: No.
8: They you know, nobody needs to be dealing with that. And so, and unfortunately, I saw some of this on Twitter, and reading the comments, there were a lot of excuses for these kids who were imitating apes, imitating monkeys. And, you know, and then they were saying, well, don't ruin these kids' lives, right? Because they, you know, yes, teenagers do dumb things. That is true, but look pretty racist.
2: Yes, that is. I mean, hard to have any other reason for something like that when you're directing that at, you know, a black student or coach. You know, so, as you said, Lincoln Way said they conducted interviews with teachers and with coaches and students, and they're confident there was no intention to harass, intimidate, or offend.
8: The Illinois High School Association is investigating what happened at the cross country meet. It's just ugly.
2: And then ABC7 reporting that it is Lincoln Way East High School students who are planning to walk out of Lincoln Way to protest these alleged racist incidents, according to ABC7's reporting.
8: Okay.
2: So at least some members of the student body, not buying what their administration is saying and not happy with what some of their fellow students were doing.
8: Chicago White Sox minority owner Justin Ishbia has proposed a new stadium still south of downtown. He's unveiled his vision for a mixed-use development called the Rail Yards. It's along the river from Roosevelt to 18th. 11th Ward residents are not happy about this, about the prospect of the White Sox moving north and out of, you know, Rate Field, Comiskey, Sox Park, whatever you call it. Mm-hmm. The alderwoman, Nicole Lee, says the Sox should be focusing on modernizing their current stadium, which I believe we're still paying for. instead of building a new one. And that new stadium was built 30 years ago, which is still relatively new.
2: Yeah.
8: And is admittedly not a great stadium, especially as you go up to the nosebleed seats. They are really nosebleed seats.
2: Yes, you're up there pretty high. Although, you know, if you look out a certain way, you get a great view of the skyline from those nosebleed seats. You know, you have to be at the very tippity top there, but
8: okay.
2: You can look the other way. Don't ignore the baseball. The White Sox lost yesterday 9-3, so ignore the baseball and look the other way at the skyline.
8: Nicole Lee, the alder, says any request for taxpayer dollars for the project should be rejected. This is obviously early days. Mm. There are no shovels in the ground, but Mayor Johnson is vowing to center community input and that right now this is all just a concept.
2: Yeah, you know, alderperson Nicole Lee, she would know better than I would about what her constituents want, but obviously there's a lot to go here and some people would be excited about a new stadium. I'm with her on... no tax, you know, you billionaires, if you want to build something, okay, let's make sure the community's good with it. You don't need any of my money to do it. So we'll see what happens next on this one.
8: There's a new book club for the city of Chicago. The Chicago Public Library System is announcing their One Book, One Chicago selection for 2026. It's a Booker Prize winning novel from a few years back, Samantha Harvey's novel, Orbital. It's about astronauts on a space station,
2: okay.
8: One day in their lives and how they are working together. The library commissioner, Chris Brown, says he hopes the otherworldly selection will help remind readers of their shared humanity.
2: Okay. You feel like space has been the place this year. But you know what, Mary? We've talked enough on this show recently about novels and books. I want to celebrate poetry. We want to celebrate poetry today. Help us do that. The number is 866-915-9239. We don't need narratives. We need beautiful language and poetry. Let's talk to Jomo in Chatham. Jomo, what poem do you want to talk about today?
11: So this poem is called The Creation by James Weldon Johnson. Mm. This poem had a profound impact on my life. I first read it when I was about 14 years old, and it just sparked my imagination in both religion and science. I was able to think of the universe. I was able to, you know, it was a whole story that was given to me in bite size. And it was just, to this day, 40 years later, I'm still fascinated with that poem.
2: Wow.
8: Jomo, was this a school assignment? Was this something that you had to do and it just sort of hit you sideways?
11: So I grew up in Liberia, and every month or so we would have a program where students were allowed to give what we call recitation. And so I just happened to stumble across this poem, and I picked it to recite it at this school event, and it changed my life.
2: That's amazing. Okay, I got to ask, and it's okay if the answer is no, but do you know any of the lines from it or have it in front of you, Jomo? You want to read a little? I know it's not a short poem, so we don't have time for all of it, but if you have a few of the first lines.
11: So I remember a word, you know, in Liberia, we didn't have something called Cypress Swamp. And I wanted to know what a Cypress Swamp was because I read the poem and Cypress Swamp was mentioned. And then that led me into trying to discover new words and to understand what it meant. So not only did it spark my imagination, but it was also a learning tool for other areas like literature.
8: Mm-hmm.
11: And through that, I was also able to look at The Metamorphosis by Kafka and saw it as a poem, as just a long, elaborate poem rather than just a story. And so it just really sparked my imagination.
2: All right.
8: Well, Jomo, thank you for sharing that. That is such a great story about the long-lasting impact of this, just even this one poem. And that is what we're talking about today on Say More. Coming up, we're going to talk with Chicago's Poet Laureate. She's appearing this weekend at the Printers Row Lit Fest in its 41st year. Are you going? Have you gone in the past? What do you get out of it? And we're going to talk some poetry.
2: Yeah.
8: 866-915-9239. Let's check in with Lisa Labas first.
12: Hey there.
8: So just to let you know, a couple of stories that we're going to be paying attention to today. There will be a student walkout this morning. I mistakenly said it was at Homewood Flossmoor. It's at Lincoln Way East High School. That's expected to happen in about 90 minutes from now is what we're hearing. Also, the price of oil is up again. It's over $100 a barrel and stocks, they are falling. So we'll keep an eye on the markets and let you know what's up. 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The story that inspired Rodgers and Hammerstein's Carousel. Lilium performs at the Lyric Opera House September 17th through the 27th. 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GoodmanTheater.org. It is 73 degrees. This is WBEZ. You're listening to Say More on 91.5 WBEZ. We have talked a lot about prose. Today is for poetry. Mm-hmm. Do you have a favorite poem about Chicago, by a Chicago poet? Just a favorite poem. 866-915-9239 is the number.
2: Yeah, the number is 866-915-WBEZ. We just had a caller who shouted out The Creation by James Weldon Johnson. What is your favorite? 866-915-9239. And here in studio with us, the best possible person we can have in to celebrate poetry, Maida Del Valle, Chicago's Poet Laureate. Maida, thanks so much for being here. Of course, and Maida's, let's make sure we get Maida's mic on here.
12: Yep. Hello, hello.
2: There we are. Hi. Maida, it's really... Hello. We want to talk to you for all sorts of reasons, but it's really important we have your mic on because we did ask you to perform a poem for us. Is it okay if we kick things off with a poem?
12: I think that's a great way to say good morning. Okay. All right. What's up, Chicago? So this is a soloum, which was a poetic form that was created by our first poet laureate, Avery R. Young. So this is a soloum for Poppy. Mm. Poppy always cheered for the White Sox. All 5'2" of a San Lorenzo red soil skin and mustached face, his brawn and broken English on break from the 50-hour work week were cradled by the rainbow-webbed aluminum lawn chair he loved to lay in. Head resting in the hand of one bent arm and a cold old style swinging in the other, he would listen to Las Medias Blancas in the backyard on the AM station every summer. Behind him, mommy's petunias, peppers, and roses blooming like a piece of Puerto Rico watched him smile at his fresh-cut lawn, emerald as the Comiskey outfield. Poppy always cheered for the White Sox.
2: Beautiful. Thank you. So, okay.
13: Okay, I'm snapping.
2: I don't want to, like, talk all the beauty and the magic out of that, but tell us a little bit about the inspiration for that poem.
12: So my dad, who's from San Lorenzo, Puerto Rico, and my mother are long time and still to today, long time White Sox fans. So my mom said she used to listen to the games on the radio when she was a young girl in Puerto Rico. So she was always enamored with the idea of Las Medias Blancas. So my dad, you know, would go out in the yard and cut the lawn and, you know, keep it crispy green, looking just like a baseball field. And then he would sit out on his little lawn chair and enjoy the fruits of his labor.
13: See, you know, it's sports, it's culture, it's family, it's love, it's life, it's poetry.
12: Yes. Yeah.
2: Okay, you shouted out the first ever poet laureate, Avery R. Young. You were obviously Chicago's second poet laureate.
12: Number two.
2: What does a poet laureate do?
12: So a poet laureate is a sort of cultural ambassador, at least with the position here in Chicago. So the laureate program is a partnership between the public library, DCASE, and the Poetry Foundation. And so the idea is that the laureate kind of represents poetry and represents art out in the public sector and brings poetry into places where maybe people, I like to think of it as into places where people may not expect it and makes it more accessible to people, I think, too, and making it kind of an opportunity for civic engagement.
13: Yeah. So you've been doing this for the better part of this year. Mm-hmm. How's it been? What's it been like for you?
12: Oh my God, it's been so busy. It's been nonstop. I don't even know how I'm standing up some days. I've been trying to pace myself. They told me too. They said, get ready. It's going to get really busy. And I was like, okay, I'm ready. And then I was like, I'm not ready for this. I was not ready.
2: Okay, so it's exhausting. But what's been the most exciting part of it?
12: Oh man. So most exciting part of it? Wow, the most exciting part has just been getting to do poetry full time again. Mm-hmm. I think, you know, I'd really gotten to a place where I felt like poetry was going to kind of be this thing of the past. You know, it had been a chapter in my life that, you know, was really great and really wonderful. But now, you know, I was going to have to get a regular job and, you know, just kind of do poetry as a hobby. And so when this opportunity came up and, you know, I ended up being named the laureate, it was just kind of like a confirmation that this is really what I'm supposed to be doing and this is where I'm supposed to be.
13: Well, because when you have a position like this, you get a paycheck. You have a lot of obligations to earn that paycheck. Yes. But it's not like, you know, poets are like in a union and get a basic day rate.
12: Oh, no.
13: Like you are working off to the side a lot of
12: 100%.
13: Times people who are
12: I still
13: poets.
12: Don't have health insurance, you know, so I still got to go online. So, you know, and it's a generous honorarium, you know, and it's also a lot of work that comes that comes with it. And there's still other work that I need to do in addition to kind of, you know, supplement all of that. So
14: we were talking before you came on about the sort of and I think it's a false dichotomy, but this idea of like serious, heavy subjects and then poetry sort of in another area of maybe it's light. Maybe some people see it as like a luxury or something. For you, what is poetry's role in times of turbulence, when times are tough or when you're going through something hard?
12: The role of poetry and what poetry demands of us is to tell the truth and to tell the story and to honor the stories that want to be told. I think that, and this is something I said in my interview process for this as well, I really truly believe that poetry is one of the last mediums, one of the last art forms that really demands a certain level of truth from people, not just factual, but emotional truth, right? Mm-hmm. So when people hear a poem or read a poem, they're not expecting it to be something that's made up, right? They're expecting a level of honesty from the poet. Mm. And I think that poetry also demands a level of honesty from the poet and from the audiences that listen to it, right? It's supposed to make us look inward at ourselves. It's supposed to elevate our humanity and make us look at each other in a more humane way as well.
14: What was it like becoming poet laureate right after Operation Midway Blitz? I mean, you know, you were seeing Chicago's immigrant communities and what they were going through. Did you think about that when you took on this role?
12: I did. I was in the process of being vetted when all of the ICE raids started in the city. And I, you know, they said, okay, you're going to be vetted and this is the process. And I went to the lake and I sat at the lake for a very long time. And I said, okay, there's going to be kind of, you know, a level of visibility that might come with this position that could open you up to a lot of criticism or, you know, eyes will be on you. But I also felt like what better time, right, than to be in this role than to have it be during a time that demands us to be honest and to be truthful and to be more humane when we're seeing so much atrocity happening in the world. And the irony of ironies is that the day that the announcement for the laureateship came out was the same day that the woman, last name Good.
14: Mary Martinez? Renee Good.
12: Yeah, Renee Good. It was the same day Renee Good was killed.
13: Wow.
12: Yeah. And then, you know, it started kind of coming out on the socials that she was a writer and she was a poet. And, you know, so the weight of that did not miss me, you know. Yeah.
13: We're talking with Maida Del Valle, who is Chicago's Poet Laureate, who is appearing this weekend at Printers Row Lit Fest. WBEZ is a media sponsor of Printers Row Lit Fest. And we're also talking with listeners about poetry and about how it has affected you. Do you have a favorite poem that has impacted you? Jomo from Chatham had that beautiful story about learning a poem at 14 that has stuck with him all this time. He's, you know, in his 50s, 60s now.
14: Yeah.
12: Wow.
13: So should we talk to Laurel in Morris? Hey, Laurel.
15: Hi, how are you?
13: Good. How are you doing? And what poems have really hit you in the gut?
16: Well, the three that took me on my parenting journey started with Khalil Gibran's on children. Mm-hmm. Your children are not your children. Mm-hmm. They are the sons and daughters of life's longing for itself. Mm. That really helped me remember that they're not parts of me. They're their own people. And then when they were teenagers, I had two boys, and I put Rudyard Kipling's If up on the wall between their rooms because I thought it extolled a brave, resilient calmness in the face of life's misfortunes, ups and downs, just to handle that. And then the final one, this is just for me, this be the verse, which I'm going to have to bleep one of the words, but it starts off with your parents, man, they blank you up. And it makes me laugh anytime I'm a little down. They're in their 20s now and they're great. But anytime I think, oh, I messed that up as a parent, I think of that. And it's so over the top that I'm like, okay, I did fine.
14: Didn't mess them up that bad.
13: You know, I mean, Philip Larkin really stumbled on a real truth there or created a real truth there for parents.
14: I love that, Laurel, that you were specifically looking to these poems to sort of help you understand and get through parenting. What a great way to turn to poetry.
16: Oh, absolutely. They just really, they kind of gave me strength, I guess. Before I forget, I want to shout out one that doesn't have to do with parenting, but I came across it last year. Domestic Mission Trip by Caitlin Shetler. I highly recommend looking it up. It's about young people. And I have people in my family that are very religious and do missions, and it has good stuff. But this is kind of a reminder that sometimes it's not as good as you think.
13: Well, thank you for sharing that, Laurel. I love that you put a poem up between your son's rooms.
14: Yeah.
13: You know, like that is really spreading the message. It's Say More on 91.5 WBEZ. We're going to speak more with poet laureate Maida Del Valle. She's appearing Saturday at Printers Row Lit Fest. Are you going? What do you get out of it? Is there a poem that you want to share with us that has really had an effect on you? 866-915-9239.
14: Yeah, let's do more poetry shout-outs coming up in just a minute. 866-915-WBEZ. Lisa Labas, is poetry important to you in your life?
17: You know, I don't pay enough attention to it, but I do have a friend that we follow each other on Facebook, and she's always posting poems, and I'm always learning something new and reading something great. I love that poetry is her thing, and so she really bought that to me quite a lot. I was just reading one of her poems. That's not her poetry, but she shares other poets by other poems that she, you know, she really likes.
14: So well, I'm taking notes on what people are shouting out, so we'll all have a reading list after
13: the show. Which is great. I love a reading list. It makes life easier. What else is going on?
17: All right. In the news right now, the National Weather Service reports Chicago did have its warmest September start on record, and that also caused another heat-related fatality in the city. We have more on that from our data reporter, Cam Rodriguez.
18: A dome of high pressure and heat is what caused temps to rise last week across the city. It triggered the hottest 4-day start to September on record in Chicago, according to the National Weather Service. And that heat was also deadly. A Southside Chicago man became the 14th person to die from heat-related causes in Cook County so far this year, according to the County Medical Examiner's Office. Cardiovascular issues have been noted as a common contributor to those deaths. And in Chicago, the majority of deaths have been on the South Side. Cam Rodriguez, WBEZ News.
17: Any Chicagoans who were impacted by severe weather now have a way to get some help. The Chicago Department of Family and Support Services has an online application portal available for disaster relief. This is expected to help Chicago residents with storm damage from the summer or fall of 2023 and the summer of 2024. The program is expected to fill gaps in federal assistance and insurance payouts, and about $15 million in aid will be distributed. Illinois state auditors have found the Department of Children and Family Services has made some progress, but still falls short of fully complying with Tanaja's law. This law was enacted after the tragic death of 2-year-old Tanaja Barnes in 2019 to ensure continued support for children who are abused and neglected. The recent audit revealed DCFS completed just 18% of required home safety checklists in a sample of 50 cases. And as we've been mentioning, the Chicago Public Library is heading to space for this year's citywide book club. More on One Book, One Chicago from WBEZ's Courtney Kippers.
19: This year's selection is Samantha Harvey's 2023 novel, Orbital. It follows 6 astronauts aboard a space station. Library Commissioner Chris Brown said, "By looking to outer space, he hopes people take note of our shared humanity."
20: There's a lot happening globally. There's a lot happening nationally. And we wanted a book that really could remind people of our shared commonality.
19: The library has also included a children's book selection for the first time. Oliver Jeffers' Here We Are, Notes for Living on Planet Earth. Courtney Kippers, WBEZ News.
17: 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The White Sox 6:40 game time hosting the Pirates, and the Fire welcome Lionel Messi and Inter Miami to town. They have a match starting at 7:30 tonight. 73 degrees. 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
13: And you're listening to Say More on 91.5 WBEZ, and we're talking about poetry today. Is there a poem that's special to you? Do you want to share it with us? You're going to be checking out some poetry at the Lit Fest this weekend in Printer's Row. 866-915-9239 is the number to call.
14: And we are talking about poetry with Maida Del Valle, Chicago's poet laureate. Maida, we're asking folks to call in and tell us about poems that are special to them.
13: Yes.
14: I'm wondering, you read a beautiful poem for us of your own earlier. Are there poets who inspired you when you were younger, or a poem that really sticks with you?
12: Yeah. Sonia Sanchez, Amiri Baraka, Pedro Pietri, Sandra Maria Esteves. I was really influenced and really kind of, learned my poetry from a different canon, I guess you could say. So a lot of the New Eurekan poets, Black Arts Movement. There's a writer that I absolutely love, Judith Ortiz Cofer. She's a Puerto Rican writer who passed away just a couple of years ago. One of my favorite poems by her is called Absolution in the New Year. And it's this stunning piece where she talks about this moment where her father stole her diary and read it, and she was just like, and then she finds her way into like forgiving her father. It's a really beautiful piece.
13: Yeah. Who are you working with in Chicago in the Midwest? What poets are you also kind of keeping an eye on?
12: Ooh, here. Very good question. There's some great people who work at the Chicago Poetry Center, actually. Russell C. Price just published a book. So, big shout out to Russell. Timothy Ray.
13: I didn't mean to put you on the spot. There's some great people.
12: Yeah, there's everyone at CPC is so talented and so gifted. It's like... Well, it's such a gift to be around really amazing writers.
13: And you have worked here. You've also been in LA.
12: Yes.
13: Can you compare the two scenes? Are there differences, or are they equally supportive?
12: I would say they're equally supportive. What I found, I was in LA. It's been a while now, but when I got there in the mid-2000s, I moved to LA in about 2005. This scene was really performance heavy. And then I think that's kind of shifted a little bit. So people kind of bring a little bit more of a literary sensibility into the pieces, but they're still keeping that performance aspect to the work. I would say in Chicago, what I really love is that everyone is really connected to the lineage of poetry here in Chicago, right? So everyone recognizes Sandberg and Gwendolyn Brooks, and we are steeped in a really rich tradition, and I think people are really rooted in that. And I find also that the poetry community here in Chicago is also very linked into social justice movements and activism, right? So those worlds are not necessarily separated. They're really tied into each other, so you tend to find people kind of, crossing over between those communities.
13: Well, Maida, I don't know if you've gathered, but our listeners are very literate, literary, and we do have a lot of phone calls from folks who want to share their perspectives on poetry. Why don't we talk to Tom in Glen Ellen? Hey, Tom, what is your favorite poem?
21: Hi.
13: Hey.
21: Because Wendell Berry just passed away, I'm thinking of his poem, How to Be a Poet.
14: What is it about that poem that's meaningful to you?
21: Just the whole sentiment. I love the last stanza, which starts, accept what comes from silence. Make the best you can of it. Of the little words that come out of the silence like prayers prayed back to the one who prays. Make a poem that does not disturb the silence from which it came. I just always loved that stanza.
14: Yeah.
13: Wow. That is very nice. I'm going to give it some snaps.
14: There we go. You know, Tom, it's funny that you bring up Wendell Berry. It's not funny. He just passed away, obviously. But back in July, we had the actor and writer Nick Offerman on Say More, who also loves the poet Wendell Berry, again, who died last month at the age of 92. And on Say More, Offerman read Berry's poem, A Warning to My Readers.
0: Do not think me gentle because I speak in praise of gentleness, or elegant because I honor the grace that keeps this world. I am a man crude as any, gross of speech, intolerant, stubborn, angry, full of fits and furies. That I may have spoken well at times is not natural. A wonder is what it is.
14: So that was Nick Offerman reading Wendell Berry's poem, A Warning to My Reader. Tom, I have to ask, because I don't remember, that was prompted by a caller. Did you call in and ask Nick Offerman to read a Wendell Berry poem?
21: I know.
14: Okay, that was all right. We have more than one Wendell Berry lover in the audience.
13: And Tom,
21: interesting overlay though.
14: Yeah.
13: Tom, I understand that you are doing a poetry workshop. What are you working with other folks on?
21: Yeah, at the Eisenhower Public Library on Tuesday, September 15th, from 6:30 p.m. till 8. Open to anyone. It's an introductory course. I'm a retired English professor. I do a lot of workshops at local libraries. So anyone who's interested, please come.
14: All right.
13: Okay. That's great. And so are you hearing what Maida Del Valle, the Chicago poet laureate, is saying about, you know, telling the truth through poetry? Is that something that you get into, or do you have another approach?
21: Yeah, I greatly enjoyed that conversation. I've been working, for maybe 2-3 months, I was at the Broadview Detention Center every Friday. And the progression of that place and what happened there, I'm working on an essay about that now. But I've always been interested in the relationship between the artist and the activist.
13: Yes.
21: Because there's a kind of tension, because there's this presumption that the artist is more literary and the activist is more trying to change the world and not so concerned about language, that kind of thing.
13: Mm. Okay, well, thank you so much for calling, Tom. It's Say More on 91.5 WBEZ. Let's talk to Joe in Arlington Heights. Hey, Joe, you've got a poem you want to share?
1: Yes, I do.
13: Okay.
1: I wrote this for my daughter's wedding. It's called The Tasty Ballad of Nikki and Sean. First time Sean came to the crib, he got Nikki fries and a taste of McRib. To even further sweeten the deal, he got Pat and I our own happy meal. Third date, down to the lake, on the way home, shamrock shake. Sean doesn't dance, not even a tango. Choice the smoothie, pineapple mango. Sean works in public health, protects us from Ebola. Oh, how I miss $1 icy cold Coca-Cola. I can go more, but I know you wanted me to keep
14: that.
13: Bars.
14: That is fantastic. Bars. All right, you're impressing the poet laureate. Who needs Wendell Berry when we've got Joe in Arlington
13: Joe,
14: Heights?
13: I bet that was a big hit at the wedding. Yeah, that is a really
12: big hit. I want a pineapple mango smoothie.
1: It was a big hit.
14: Yeah. Joe, thanks so much for calling. You're listening to Say More. We're talking about poetry with Chicago's poet laureate, Maida Del Valle. Excuse me. I'm so excited. I'm giving you a new name. I'm going to call you Wendell Berry. We're talking about Maida Del Valle is here. Chicago poet laureate. We want to know your favorite poem. 866-915-9239.
13: Let's get a call from Liz in Roscoe Village. Liz, what poem did you want to share with everyone?
22: Well, this is a poem that I learned. I'm 71 now, and I learned this sometime probably in high school. I don't know the author, and so I'm just going to have to tell you the poem. It's only 4 lines.
13: Okay, sell it and tell it.
14: Let's hear it.
22: He drew a circle that kept me out. Heretic rebel, a thing to flout. But love and I had the wit to win. We drew a circle that took him in. And I've used that thought a lot, and it's been very helpful. It's definitely makes you feel better when you approach things like that, because who wants to approach things with hate, even if that's what you're given?
13: All right. And through the magic of Goodreads, I found that that is Edwin Markham is the author of that poem.
14: Yeah, the poem is called Outwitted. A great one. And I love the way that you turn to that at specific moments. Mayra Del Valle, are there poems you turn to at specific moments? You know, you talked about your inspiration and some poems you love. Are there poems that you're sad, you're angry, you're happy that you reread because of specific feelings you're having?
12: I go back and read Sonia Sanchez all the time. Mm. I go back and read a lot of Sonia. And I listen to a lot of music. So, like, you know, there's, you know, for me, like, music is poetry too.
13: Yeah.
12: And so I listen to a lot of, old school 70s salsa because of the storytelling and the wordplay and the cadence of, you know, of the songwriting. I go back and listen to a lot of Nas and Illmatic. When I sit down and write, I'm oftentimes playing that album in the background. I go back to Sonia a lot. I'm trying to think who else I go back to a lot.
13: I'm glad you mentioned music, Mayra, because I mean, for me and for a lot of people in my generation, you know, the punks and the, you know, Patti Smith and PJ Harvey are, you know, really the poets of my youth, because I didn't read a lot of poetry as a kid. It sounds like a lot of people did, you know, and got that entry level poetry. But for me, it was rock and roll, and then a little later hip hop.
12: Yeah.
13: So, you know, that's poetry too.
12: Yeah, it is.
14: Impossible to go wrong with Illmatic. let's talk to JoBeth in Evanston. JoBeth, what has poetry meant to you in your life?
13: JoBeth, are you there?
14: Hey, JoBeth.
4: Hello?
13: Hello there. Are you there? You make sure you have your radio turned down, because we're on a delay.
4: Yes. Can you hear me?
14: We can.
13: Beth. Sorry about that.
14: Oh, I see. We had a little typo there.
4: My name is not JoBeth.
14: Yes.
13: Nope. Sorry about that.
14: Sorry about that, Beth.
13: You're only one of the sisters from Little Women.
14: Not both. Yes, not two.
4: Yes.
14: So, Beth, what has poetry meant to you?
4: Poetry has meant to me, on my sixth birthday, an aunt and uncle gave me A.A. Milne's poetry collection, Now We Are Six, and asked me to memorize the poem Now We Are Six, which I can still recite to this day. And that set me off on my path to be a writer and a poet, and I'm very tied into the poetry and writing community here in Chicago area. But I would guess that my favorite poem is My Life Closed Twice Before It's Closed by Emily Dickinson, which is a really beautiful meditation on grief.
13: Yeah. Do you remember any stanzas from that?
4: I can recite the entire poem. It's very short because it's Dickinson.
13: Please. Right.
4: My life closed twice before its close, and yet remains to see if immortality unveil a third event to me. So huge, so hopeless to conceive as these that twice befell. I can recite the entire poem. It's very short because it's Dickinson.
13: Please. Right.
4: My life

0: Yeah, this sounds like a good plan for me.
1: Let's talk to Chris in Edgebrook. Hey, Chris, where are you coming from with poetry?
2: Well, first of all, I'm a board member of the Chicago Poetry Center, so I've heard Maida read live at Haymarket House.
1: Okay.
2: And she's so impressive and forceful. My favorite poem is from Dylan Thomas, "The Force That Through the Green Fuse Drives the Flower." And it starts, "The force that through the green fuse drives the flower, drives my green age, that blasts the roots of trees, is my destroyer. And I am dumb to tell the crooked rose, my youth is bent by the same wintry fever." That really inspired me when I was young. I understand it much better now that I'm older. And it inspired me to start a band. And that's called The Green Fuse. Poetry has continued to be an important element in my life. And in fact, I've just written a play that centers on a chaplain who uses poetry to help caregivers process their trauma and grief. And the first reading of that is tomorrow night.
3: Oh, wow.
1: Okay.
3: Where's the first reading?
2: It's at Edge of the Wood Theater, where I'm a resident artist. It's up in the Edgebrook neighborhood.
3: Okay.
1: All right. And Chris, would you agree with Maida about the characterizing Chicago's poetry scene and people who support each other?
2: Oh, yeah. I mean, it's tremendous. And a number of the poets that she has name-checked are also great educators.
1: Yes.
2: And are resident artists at in Chicago Public Schools and inspire so many students from ages 6 to 18. And it's really impressive. It's why this community is so strong and helps to sustain and renew itself.
1: Well, thanks for calling, Chris, and thanks for sharing that. Let's talk to Jeannie in the Northwest Suburbs. Jeannie, how do you use poetry in your daily life?
4: I would say I'm in my 60s, and later in life I came across Mary Oliver, and I have an aunt who's an artist in California, and she's had to process some grief recently, and I introduced her to Mary Oliver, and when we get together every morning over breakfast, we just kind of open up our book. The book I use the most probably is Devotions. It's a collection of a variety of poems. And we just read, select one of the poems and read it and kind of meditate on it together. And it really makes you think. And then throughout my day, I think, how would I express what I'm seeing as I'm taking a walk? So
5: that's such a great practice, because, you know, I know someone who used to refer to Mary Oliver, Saint Mary Oliver, a teacher. I had a Saint Mary Oliver, but you know, she's just writes so beautifully about our humanity and our connection to each other and to the natural world. And it's like, that's such a great practice of reading something with a friend and talking about it and going out for a walk. I might have to steal that.
3: Yeah, I love that, Jeannie.
5: I love Mary Oliver. Yeah.
1: Let's talk to Adele in Villa Park. Adele, what poet would you like to shout out?
6: Okay, that's exactly what I want to do. His name is Matt Sedillo, S-E-D-I-L-L-O. He lives in L.A. He is a scathing political poet. He makes his living from his poetry, which I love, travels around the world. And I texted him. He's in L.A. I said, can you please send me my favorite poem? It ends with something like, mine, mine, mine, or more, more, more. And it's about greed, and he's so wonderful. So because I don't have the poem, thank you for letting me give him a shout out.
3: And what is the name of the poem?
6: I don't even remember the name.
3: That's okay. All right. That's okay.
5: I remember hearing Matt when I lived in L.A. Reminds me a lot of different reading style, but Martina Spada too is a poet that I would have to shout out in terms, if we're talking about kind of activism and political poetry. Martina is definitely a goat in that. I'm taking notes here because I was like, oh man, they really caught me off guard.
3: Me
5: so I'm making my
3: It'll
5: list.
3: Be, when you go to the Say More webpage, we will have these recommendations.
1: So yeah, thank you for that, Adele. Yeah, I'm seeing Maida writing down all these different suggestions and favorites. Eric and Wilmette, what is your favorite poet or poem?
7: Ah, yes. Oh, thank you. Well, first of all, it's Carl Sandburg, and I heard you shout it out. And Maida, I'd say it's a privilege to share the airwaves with you. I think you're a really worthy keeper of the flame that Sandburg also carried.
5: Thank you so

0: 1218. 74 degrees right now at Midway, 73 at the lakefront and O'Hare. 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
1: It's been a year since the federal government announced the launch of Operation Midway Blitz, the aggressive campaign aimed at arresting immigrants and deporting them. 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

0: 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I'm Lisa Lobis. Coming up at 1, Fresh Air.
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1: 79 degrees under a mostly cloudy sky in Chicago, heading to a low tonight in the upper 60s. Thanks for being here this afternoon. 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NPR headlines on the way just ahead. Then in WBEZ news, the Portrait of a Soldier Memorial is unveiled in downtown Chicago. Stay with us.
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1: It's Wednesday, and we've got a fresh episode of Curious City coming up for you this afternoon. People go to so-called rage rooms to smash things for fun. Maybe you have. I have. They're pretty fun. The very first of its kind may have opened in Chicago back in the 1960s. We'll explain coming up later this afternoon at 3:50 and 5:50 right here on WBEZ.

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5: 78 degrees at 3:48, and this is Chicago's NPR news station. 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A researcher at the AI company Anthropic resigned with a warning that the entire artificial intelligence industry is designing tools that humans will soon lose control of. And scientists have spent decades trying to unravel the mysteries of dark matter.
6: It really would give us a much better grounding on our place.
5: A recent strange event deep in a South Dakota gold mine has renewed excitement about this quest. Those stories and much more as All Things Considered.

0: locals. On the inbound Kennedy, you've got about an hour to get in from the airport. It's 25 minutes in from Montrose. Eden's looks okay. Outbound Eisenhower looks like it's a 50-minute trip from the old post office to the Jane Addams Tollway, 30 minutes out to Wolf. Inbound, looking at an hour from 90, 40 minutes from Wolf. Nosaba Lakeshore Drive, solid starting at the Oak Street curve and slow through Roosevelt. Also slow starting at 57th. Northbound delays start at Roosevelt and get heavy around Navy Pier. Upbound Stevenson, your stop and go from Ashland to Pulaski. It's about a 35-minute trip from Nosaba Lakeshore Drive out to the Tri-State. Mostly cloudy skies. Our forecast tonight, expect lows in the upper 60s. Mostly cloudy tomorrow with highs in the upper 70s. Right now, that's where we are now. Mostly cloudy, 78 degrees at WBEZ.
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4: I'm Justin Bull. Even though I wasn't truly frustrated, it didn't really take me out of any kind of pain. I can't deny that it was invigorating.
5: This is question asker Alan Dockman, and he's describing a place he used to visit in downtown Chicago in the 1960s. It was called the Frustration Room, and he would go there to smash stuff.
4: What it was for was anybody who wanted to bring or use bottles that people left or any kind of glass to throw against these walls in order to relieve frustration, hence the Frustration Room.
5: Alan wanted to know, who came up with this idea? And whatever happened to the Frustration Room? Before rage rooms, as we know them today, became, well, all the rage, there was the Frustration Room, and it was part of the Imperial Inn Motel, which opened in 1962.
6: The designer of the Frustration Room, he was an industrial designer and interior designer by the name of Harry Linsky. Linsky seems like a really fascinating figure.
5: Paul DeRica with the Chicago History Museum says Harry Linsky was not a prominent historical figure. But perhaps he's the first one to come up with smashing things for fun as a business. Linsky was an industrial designer by trade. He designed a dining room at the Governor's Mansion in Springfield, and he was also an inventor of some things that really did not take off, like a horizontal refrigerator.
6: And then he has this kind of crazy design for, like, basically a wall-to-wall mattress. So he glides just to, like, you know, not want to actually, like, roll out of your bed onto the floor and you know, walk to your closet. Now your bedroom is the bed.
5: Another one of Linsky's quirky ideas was the Frustration Room. But this one was something of a smashing hit. And maybe that had something to do with the state of the hospitality industry in the mid-20th century. Hotel historian Mark E. Young is with the Hospitality Industry Archive at the Hilton College, University of Houston.
7: To me, the best gimmick ever is the DoubleTree chocolate chip cookie.
5: Mark puts the Frustration Room in a similar category to continental breakfasts, pillow chocolates, even swimming pools and spas. These are gimmicks and incentives designed to get bodies into beds. And Mark says this competition for customers really amped up right around when the Imperial Inn was opening in Chicago.
7: From the 20s to the 60s, motels are seen as somewhat lesser, but starting in the 50s with the development of the interstate highway system, more and more people are traveling, and largely by car.
5: The Imperial Inn was right by the Circle Interchange downtown where all these new expressways met. And Paul says the Frustration Room was originally marketed towards angry drivers, frustrated with this new traffic pattern. Pictures of the original design show the Frustration Room covered in road signs. Stop, no left turn, no parking.
6: But say your frustrations run a little bit deeper than just the travel experience. Well, the Frustration Room can help you there as well. Say you're not happy with the state of contemporary politics. Maybe you've got a beef with John F. Kennedy. Maybe you're deeply frustrated with the Soviet Union because it is 1962. You could toss a plate at the head of Nikita Khrushchev.
5: And as far as publicity stunts go, this one seemed to work. It got write-ups in papers all across the country, and even Time magazine.
6: You know, purportedly, if you got too worked up in the Frustration Room, they had like a straitjacket and a couch where you could basically calm down a little bit.
5: But not too long after it opened, the Imperial Inn started to struggle. Paul said it took

0: questionable loans, lost key members of management, and was the target of police gambling raids.
1: By, you know, the late 1960s, it's not the Imperial Inn anymore. It's the Ramada. And at that point, like, is there a frustration room? I don't know. It just kind of like vanishes from the record.
0: The Imperial Inn is now a Holiday Inn, and I spoke with the manager there, and the frustration room is long gone. But in terms of relieving frustration, did it work? Well, people are still doing this kind of thing. I'm at the Angry Cactus in Logan Square, present day. Wham is playing in the background. Brandy Neal grips a baseball bat. In front of her is a computer monitor. Brandy says this is both entertainment and an exercise in her mental health.
2: It was amazing. An outlet that I didn't know I needed. I'm actively working on my mental health, so I'm in therapy, but you can't punch a therapist in the face. So it's good to just have some release and some outlet. So it's good.
3: MLB, here she comes.
0: Experts warn not to go to a rage room as a replacement for therapy. But for fun, knock yourself out. For Curious City, I'm Justin Bull.

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You can check out pictures of the Frustration Room on our website. 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
1: But girl, it's expensive.
0: You don't gotta tell me. But first, let's do the numbers. The Dow Jones Industrial Average fell 405.8% to finish at 52,380. The Nasdaq lost 168.6% to close at 26,253. And the S&P 500 was down 37.5% to end at 7,636. Here's a non-stock number for you, $1,999. That's the starting price for Apple's latest phone that folds like a book. The iPhone Duo was unveiled today. Apple put back 0.3%. Bonds fell. The yield on the 10-year T-note rose to 4.84%. 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
3: People go to so-called rage rooms to smash things for fun, and the very first of its kind may have opened in the 1960s in Chicago. It's coming up on Curious City later this afternoon at 5:50. Quick look at traffic. Inbound Kennedy, about an hour 25 to get from O'Hare to the Byrne Interchange, half hour in from Montrose. Inbound Eaton's almost an hour to the junction from Lake Cook, slow in pockets from the spur to Lake Avenue, and then pretty solid after that all the way through Montrose. Desaba Lakeshore Drive southbound, solid at the Oak Street curve through Chicago, then slow in pockets through Roosevelt and again from 53rd to 57th. We're going to be mostly cloudy tonight with lows in the upper 60s. This is WBEZ.
0: This is Marketplace. I'm Kristen Schwab. We opened the show talking about how the bond market woke up today, took a look at the world, and said, no, nope, not for me. Well, you know what goes hand in hand with treasury yields? Mortgage rates. They're up again, sitting at 6.71% for a 30-year fixed last week, according to Freddie Mac. And that's pushed more people to consider adjustable rate mortgages. That's a loan with a lower interest rate that changes after 5 or 7 or 10 years to whatever the new market rate is. Adjustable rate mortgages accounted for 8.5% of all mortgages last week, the highest it's been all summer. Marketplace's Kaylee Wells has more on what that means.
5: There are two main reasons people opt for an adjustable rate mortgage. One, they're betting that interest rates will fall once the mortgage rate adjusts 5 or 7 or 10 years in. But that doesn't seem likely.
6: You can't just look at the prediction markets. Rates are supposed to be going up.
5: Maria Letton is a real estate professor at Florida State University. She says since falling rates aren't it, the growing popularity might be borrowers opting to save money now.
6: They just can't qualify for a mortgage if they use the 30-year fixed rate today because rates are so expensive.
5: And the classic fixed mortgage is usually more expensive.
6: Can't qualify for a mortgage if they use the 30-year fixed rate today because rates are so expensive.
5: And the classic fixed mortgage

0: stressed about money. I am used to seeing $20,000 in my checking account every month. But now I'm anywhere from like $4,000 to $10,000, and it feels hard.
1: Has that changed how you kind of walk through your personal daily expenses? I know you love to Target run, you love the movies.
0: Yes. Okay. I went to Target, oddly enough, this weekend for the first time in like 3 months. And just spending $200 was insanely difficult. I got home, I like was putting the sheets on the bed. They weren't the color that I expected them to be, weirdly enough. So I went to return them literally right away. And like, what is the $80 on sheets really matter? And now I'm like, okay, I'm heading back to Target to return this.
1: Gotcha. Every time you and I have talked about homeownership and your dream of owning a home, you always mention hosting Thanksgiving, which is not too far in the distance.
0: Coming up.
1: Are you on turkey duty this year?
0: I am. So Jay's family are great, wonderful. I love them all. And his sister-in-law usually hosts Thanksgiving and Christmas. So I reached out to her and I was just like, hey, Amber, we've got the house now. Are you able or are you willing to like let me host Thanksgiving? And she was like, girl, take it. I don't ever want to have to host anything again. And I've got my menu already set. Okay.
1: Oh, wow.
0: We will be hosting his family for Thanksgiving and then mine for Christmas.
1: Sounds exciting. The ups and downs of homeownership. The ups, Thanksgiving for sure.
0: Yeah.
1: Ashley Ayala is a 7-month homeowner near Austin, Texas. Ashley, it was so good to talk to you.
0: You as well. Thanks so much, Kristen.
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1: This final note on the way out today, an update to our coverage yesterday about the trade war with Canada. Quick recap, we put tariffs on imports coming from them. They put tariffs on imports coming from us. Now, today, the White House says it will ban imports of some Canadian goods. The list includes molasses, motorcycles, and a lot of booze. The import restrictions will take effect on September 29th. Our media production team includes Brian Allison, John Fokey, Montana Johnson, Drew Jostad, Gary O'Keefe, and Charlton Thorpe. Alex Simpson is the manager of media production, and I'm Kristen Schwab. We'll see you here tomorrow. This is APM.
3: 79 degrees, mostly cloudy. 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Well, Republicans have never held a midterm convention until now. The event is being touted as Trumpapalooza by the Republican Party chairman. It kicked off in Dallas today with a program focused heavily on tax cuts and border security. And the FIBA Women's Basketball World Cup is underway in Germany, and Team USA off to a dominant start.
4: We've seen different versions of this team already. We've seen them dictate games with their pace, depth, and defense, but we've also seen them have to grind one out.
3: 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Looking at mostly cloudy skies for tonight and the rest of this afternoon. Lows tonight in the upper 60s, mostly cloudy tomorrow with highs in the upper 70s. 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
6: For Wednesday, September 9th, it's All Things Considered from NPR News. I'm Scott Detrow.
5: And I'm Sasha Pfeiffer. It's been a quarter century since the 9/11 terror attacks.
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7: We heard the building starting to collapse. We ran. I got buried under the rubble. I don't know how I'm alive.
6: Also, USA women are going for another gold at the FIBA World Cup in Berlin.
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6: Those stories and more coming up after this newscast.
8: Live from NPR News in Washington, I'm Ryland Barton. President Trump gave $45,000 Christmas bonuses to a few of his West Wing aides, including his executive assistant, Natalie Harp. NPR's Luke Garrett reports that in Harp's case, the cash gift amounted to nearly one-third of her government salary.
9: A White House disclosure shows Natalie Harp, communications advisor Margot Martin, and Oval Office aide Chamberlain Harris each got $45,000. Trump's Oval Office director and former valet, Walt Nauta, received $20,000 in cash. The aides are among Trump's closest and most loyal. In a statement, the White House says the Christmas gifts are a, quote, longstanding practice by Trump, and that the cash has nothing to do with, quote, official government duties. It defended the gifts as, quote, permissible under relevant legal and ethical standards. Federal law does bar federal employees from receiving, quote, supplementation of salary. The Department of Justice did not immediately respond to questions regarding Trump's cash gifts and whether they violate U.S. code. Luke Garrett, NPR News, Washington.
8: The price of oil went over $100 a barrel again today. It comes after the U.S. military struck five Iranian oil carriers, and Iran says it targeted an airbase in Jordan where U.S. troops are positioned. NPR's Aya Batraoui has more on how the war has shaped the Gulf region over the last 6 months.
10: Iran's attacks on U.S. bases since the start of the war have killed and wounded troops, prompting the Pentagon to pull back thousands of personnel from the region. The Navy's Fifth Fleet in Bahrain was hit by Iran early in the war, forcing a major drawdown of American military personnel there. Chief of Naval Operations Daryl Cottle was asked recently during a live stream when sailors would be able to return to Bahrain to get their personal belongings. He answered, "We're not getting back in there anytime soon." And in Qatar, Iranian strikes during the war caused billions in damage and halted gas production, despite the presence of some 10,000 U.S. troops there before the war. The American bases across the Gulf are meant to be a deterrence, but it's now a factor in why Iran has attacked these Arab states. Aya Batraoui, NPR News, Dubai.
8: Stocks fell today as energy prices jumped. NPR's Scott Horsley reports investors shrugged off an effort by the Treasury Secretary to keep government bond yields in check.
11: The yield on long-term government debt rose despite the Treasury Department's announcement that it would buy back $6 billion worth of government bonds on Thursday. That's three times the routine level of buybacks, a move that was designed to reassure investors and keep the yield on 10-year treasuries in check. Investors were not persuaded, and the yield continued to climb. The government's cost for borrowing money helps determine lots of other interest rates on things like mortgages and auto loans. Investors are also demanding higher interest rates because of stubborn inflation. Rising tensions around the Strait of Hormuz have pushed crude oil prices back above $100 a barrel, and diesel prices are at an all-time high. Scott Horsley, NPR News, Washington.
8: Major U.S. stock indexes fell today. 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
3: 79 degrees at 5:04. Good afternoon. I'm Alex Degman with WBEZ News. The National Weather Service reports Chicago had its warmest September start on record. It also caused another heat-related fatality in the city. WBEZ data reporter Cam Rodriguez has more.
12: A dome of high pressure and heat is what caused temps to rise last week across the city. It triggered the hottest four-day start to September on record in Chicago, according to the National Weather Service. And that heat was also deadly. A Southside Chicago man became the 14th person to die from heat-related causes in Cook County so far this year, according to the County Medical Examiner's Office. Cardiovascular issues have been noted as a common contributor to those deaths. And in Chicago, the majority of deaths have been on the South Side. Cam Rodriguez, WBEZ News.
3: Dozens of students walked out of class today at Lincoln Way East High School in South Suburban Frankfort to protest two alleged racist incidents over the weekend. Officials at Homewood Flossmoor High School say the incidents happened at a Friday night football game and a girls' track meet on Saturday between their school and Lincoln Way East. The Sun-Times reports student-athletes allege some members of the Lincoln Way East team made racist noises and monkey gestures, and that a Lincoln Way East coach made comments about running past those monkeys. A third bond rating agency has revised Illinois' credit rating to a higher score. Fitch Ratings says the state's financial outlook is now positive and has assigned an A-minus rating to $900 million worth of general obligation bonds. In a statement, Governor J.B. Pritzker's office calls the upgrade a sign of, quote, continued momentum for the state. Illinois is preparing to sell general obligation bonds to help fund infrastructure projects, among other things. In sports, Cubs and White Sox both in action tonight starting at 6:40. Cubs in Milwaukee trying to pick one up against the Brewers. Brewers beat the Cubs yesterday again 4-3. Pirates beat the White Sox 9-3 yesterday. And that was game one of that three-game set that continues this evening. And Chicago Fire getting ready to host Lionel Messi and Inter Miami this evening at 7:30. Mostly cloudy skies in the forecast tonight. Lows in the upper 60s. Mostly cloudy again tomorrow. Highs in the upper 70s.
8: 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Other contributors include the estate of Joan B. Kroc, whose bequest serves as an enduring investment in the future of public radio and seeks to help NPR be the model for high-quality journalism in the 21st century. 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
5: From NPR News, it's All Things Considered. I'm Sasha Pfeiffer.
6: And I'm Scott Detrow. This week, Republicans are trying something unconventional in their quest to maintain control of Congress. They are holding a midterm convention that the chairman of the party says will be a, quote, Trumpapalooza. It comes even as President Trump's popularity sits at near record lows. NPR's Stephen Fowler is in Dallas, where the convention kicks off today. Hey, Stephen.
13: Hey there, Scott.
6: Midterm conventions, not a thing. What's going on here?
13: Well, Occam's Razor says the simplest explanation is usually the best, and the simplest answer here is Trump. He's not on the ballot, but his second-term agenda is, and the 2018 and 2022 midterm shows what happens when he isn't on the ballot, meaning a large portion of his base doesn't show up to vote for other Republicans. So here we are. Early voting is starting to get underway around the country, and for better or for worse, the president is holding a grand old party here in Texas to try and rally his base to vote like he is on the ballot to defy gravity, aka the historical precedent that the party in power loses ground in the midterms.
6: First of all, Stephen, I hope and assume you were standing for the national anthem just there. Beyond the music behind you, what do we know about the program for the convention that is, as you said, centered around Trump and his time as president?
13: Trump's going to be a keynote speaker. Vice President J.D. Vance will be a keynote speaker. We've been given outlines of what Republicans will be touting, like the sweeping tax cuts they enacted last year, things like no tax on tips, a larger child tax credit. You've got a slew of candidates speaking, including nearly every Senate nominee in some of the most competitive races we have right now. And Republicans I've spoken with ahead of time say this primetime event will serve as a big contrast between what they say is a Democratic Party that has embraced socialism and would only undermine Trump in his final 2 years. All of this is this big get-out-the-vote pitch for Republican-based voters that also seeks to tell independents they need to give Republicans 2 more years to keep on working on things for the American people.
6: How do Democrats feel about this convention?
13: They're pumped. I mean, Democrats would love for this midterm to be a referendum on Trump. Democrats suffered big losses in 2024. They've been working through their own stuff with messaging issues and internal turmoil with their own base who aren't happy with leadership. Since then, they've shown voter enthusiasm. There's been better election results and turnout, and Trump is a big motivating factor. Remember, during Trump's first term in office, the 2018 midterm saw a huge blue wave backlash. They're hoping for something similar again this time around.
6: So square two things for me. We know that this convention is all about getting the Republican message out there. And as things stand, you have Democrats, independents, and some Republicans not happy with Republican control of Washington. So how does that big factor fit into what we're going to hear?
13: I'm going to draw you a Venn diagram here.
6: Okay.
13: You got what voters say they want lawmakers to focus on. You've got what Republican candidates want their midterm campaign focus to be. And then what everyone feels that President Trump and his administration is focused on. And then you've got this big president-shaped hole in the middle, making sure that there is very little overlap, Scott.
6: Mm-hmm.
13: For example, missing from the program preview was talk of the war in Iran, which is unpopular. There's not really explicit mention of inflation or affordability concerns, rising gas prices, which are top of mind for people. And even things that Republicans feel will help them with voters, like those tax cuts, may be overshadowed by Trump's speeches each night, which themselves may be overshadowed by the opening two nights of the NFL season happening at the same time. But since this is so unprecedented and put together at the last minute, there are a lot of unknowns about how the convention will go and what, if any, impact it'll have on the outcome in November.
6: NPR's Stephen Fowler joining us from Dallas. Thank you so much.
13: Thank you.
5: China is the global leader in building solar and wind and batteries. Now, a new report finds that all that renewable energy is starting to reduce some of the country's reliance on planet heating coal. Here's NPR's Julia Simon.
14: The report is from Ember, an energy think tank headquartered in London. Ember analysts looked at 26 provinces in China and found that in 17 of those provinces, coal growth was either declining or flat in recent years. That includes major industrial hubs like Shandong in eastern China.
15: We are seeing more and more provinces joining this group with stagnating coal generation.
14: This is Mui Yang, senior analyst at Ember on the Asia team and lead author of this report. Yang says there are a few big things going on in these provinces. Some are replacing coal generation with solar, wind, and batteries. Other provinces are replacing coal with hydropower. And then there's China's investments in its electric grid. That allows Chinese provinces to move renewable energy around the country.
15: Importing more from neighboring provinces through this ultra-high voltage transmission lines.
14: But Jeremy Wallace, professor of China studies at Johns Hopkins University, thinks it's premature to write the final obituary for Chinese coal. Wallace, who did not participate in the Ember report, notes in some Chinese provinces, coal use is growing.
16: Coal is concentrated in particular places, and those places have economies that rely on coal. And so they, like West Virginia, are very concerned about what moving away from coal would really mean.
14: Also, this year's El Nino climate pattern could cause disruptions in hydropower, leading some provinces to increase coal use. But Wallace says there is something else in the report that makes him optimistic. Coal isn't the only fossil fuel that some parts of China are using less of. This week, NPR's China producer Jasmine Ling went out on a busy Beijing street. In China, there are lots of electric vehicles. For decades, China was a key driver of global oil demand. Now, with all the electric cars, trucks, and scooters, Ember says electric transport is already displacing 1 million barrels of oil a day. Burning coal, oil, and gas are the main reason China is the world's largest climate polluter. Now, many parts of China are increasing the adoption of alternatives. Across the country, Yang says, the fossil fuel system is feeling the pressure. Julia Simon, NPR News.
6: WNBA legend Tina Charles retired in May after a 15-year career as a player, but wasted no time getting back in the game. She is breaking down the action as a studio analyst with TNT Sports for viewers of the FIBA Women's Basketball World Cup that is underway right now in Berlin. And she joins us now. Welcome to All Things Considered.
17: Thank you. Thank you for having me.
6: So U.S. is off to a dominant start, clinched a ticket to the knockout stage yesterday with a big win against Czechia. What is standing out to you? Who is standing out to you?
17: For me, it's just the team in its entirety, right? Like, I think they're in a really good space or place. What I like is that we've seen different versions of this team already. Like, we've seen them dictate games with their pace, depth, and defense, but we also seen them have to grind one out. That Italy game tested them, and then you saw how they responded against Czechia. To me, that's what you want going into single elimination. Like, you know you can win when everything is going well, but now you also know you can win when it's not.
6: What are you seeing from other teams? What other countries are standing out to you?
17: The other team that stood out to me is definitely France, and just the way they're able to play at a high level. Gabby Williams leading that team. But just the fact that she's able to lead the team consistently, they're able to play at a high level. There's no drop off regardless of who's in the game. You have Dominique Malunga, you have Marine Johannes. They have a three-headed monster over there and they're sniffing out gold. You know, I think they're ranked number one right now over USA. So it was really great to see how the gap is closing. And I think it's just really great for women's sports, for women's basketball fans alike.
6: One of the interesting things with a tournament like this is how quickly a team can gel, right? These are all standout players in the WNBA playing on their own teams. There's been a lot of high-level competition in the WNBA this year. There's been a lot of tension. Are you seeing any of that affect them as teammates, or do you feel like they're clicking?
17: No, I feel like they're clicking. I mean, you have to know when you're playing for USA, you have to redefine what a good game is, right? Like, who you are to your WNBA team may only be needed for 5 to 10 minutes. And so you definitely have to check your ego. You have to become a complete player. It's sometimes uncomfortable because only one or two players get to have their normal role and play the way that naturally that they play.
6: Yeah. As we get into the knockout round, who's one player we should keep an eye on that you think is the key to success for USA?
17: One player to keep an eye on? That's tough.
6: You could do two or three.
17: All right, two, yeah. I will say Breonna Stewart, who's a stabilizer for USA, who does a lot of things outside of scoring with her leadership, facilitating, running the floor hard, defense, rebounding. She's just an all-around player. And I'll say Jackie Young. She's been the most dependable player for USA, the most consistent when you need a big moment, when you need that rebound, the way she's able to attack closeouts. You know, her game doesn't depend on just one thing. Chelsea Gray, who's the leader of the team, and just the big charge that she took against Italy, just sacrificing her body. It just really shows that it's all about just making plays that impact winning. And you can't forget the young intern crew, as they call themselves, coming off the bench and keeping pace high and changing the energy. Every person on that team matters, regardless if you play 5 minutes or 0 minutes, right? It's the energy you're coming with when the players are coming off the floor and applauding them and making sure that everybody's locked in. Everybody has a role.
6: Specifically, we started the conversation talking about how people have different roles on a team like this than they would normally, with all the focus on Caitlin Clark. Not being on the Olympic roster, being on this roster, what has caught your eye about her role on the team?
17: What's caught my eye about Caitlin Clark is just her poise. Being when she comes in as the point guard, just the attention that she draws just because of her shooting range, but how she's able to use that attention to create for others and her teammates around her. But, you know, she's a great player. She plays at a high level. She holds herself to a very, very high standard. And as I've said it before, it's not fair to isolate her from USA basketball with what she does and what the team is doing. It's all about the one. That's what's so special about USA, is that it's not about bringing your name. It's about bringing your game.
6: Tina Charles is, among many other things, a 3-time Olympic gold medalist and the WNBA's all-time leading rebounder. She's covering the FIBA World Cup for TNT. Thank you so much.
17: Thank you. Thank you for having me.

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4: 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Thanks for being here this afternoon. Curious City is coming up next. Today on the show, people go to so-called rage rooms to smash things for fun. But the very first of its kind may have opened in the 1960s right here in Chicago. We'll talk about it just ahead.
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4: Trying to get into the city tonight, traffic-wise, no picnic. Right now on the inbound Kennedy, there's an accident with injuries that crews are responding to near Central. Traffic is solid back to Cumberland. It's taken about an hour 20 to get from O'Hare to the Burn Interchange, about 35 minutes to get in from Montrose. Inbound Edens is solid pretty much from Willow all the way to the junction, about an hour to get from Lake Cook to Montrose. Inbound Eisenhower, a little over an hour and a half from 90 to the old post office, a little over an hour in from Wolf. Inbound Stevenson, an hour 10 from 355 into DeSable Lakeshore Drive. And DeSable Lakeshore Drive southbound is solid from North Avenue pretty much all the way to Roosevelt. Then northbound, you get delays starting at Roosevelt as well, but they get really heavy from Navy Pier to Chicago.
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4: We've been mostly cloudy today, and that's where we're going to be tonight as well. Mostly cloudy with lows in the upper 60s overnight, and we'll see that again tomorrow. Mostly cloudy, kind of like it was today. Highs in the upper 70s right now, 79. It's mostly cloudy on WBEZ.
6: It's Curious City,
7: where we take
4: highs in the upper 70s right now, 79. It's mostly cloudy on WBEZ.
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0: what it was for was anybody who wanted to bring or use bottles that people left or any kind of glass to throw against these walls in order to relieve frustration, hence the frustration room.
1: Alan wanted to know, who came up with this idea? And whatever happened to the frustration room? Before rage rooms, as we know them today, became, well, all the rage, there was the frustration room, and it was part of the Imperial Inn Motel, which opened in 1962.
2: The designer of the frustration room, he was an industrial designer and interior designer by the name of Harry Linsky. Linsky seems like a really fascinating figure.
1: Paul DeRica with the Chicago History Museum says Harry Linsky was not a prominent historical figure, but perhaps he's the first one to come up with smashing things for fun as a business. Linsky was an industrial designer by trade. He designed a dining room at the governor's mansion in Springfield, and he was also an inventor of some things that really did not take off, like a horizontal refrigerator.
2: And then he has this kind of crazy design for, like, basically a wall-to-wall mattress. So he glides just to, like, you know, not want to actually, like, roll out of your bed onto the floor and you know, walk to your closet. Now you just, your bedroom is the bed.
1: Another one of Linsky's quirky ideas was the frustration room. But this one was something of a smashing hit. And maybe that had something to do with the state of the hospitality industry in the mid-20th century. Hotel historian Mark E. Young is with the Hospitality Industry Archive at the Hilton College University of Houston.
3: To me, the best gimmick ever is the DoubleTree chocolate chip cookie.
1: Mark puts the frustration room in a similar category to continental breakfasts, pillow chocolates, even swimming pools and spas. These are gimmicks and incentives designed to get bodies into beds. And Mark says this competition for customers really amped up right around when the Imperial Inn was opening in Chicago.
3: From the 20s to the 60s, motels are seen as somewhat lesser, but starting in the 50s with the development of the interstate highway system, more and more people are traveling, and largely by car.
1: The Imperial Inn was right by the Circle Interchange downtown where all these new expressways met. And Paul says the frustration room was originally marketed towards angry drivers, frustrated with this new traffic pattern. Pictures of the original design show the frustration room covered in road signs. Stop, no left turn, no parking.
2: But say your frustrations run a little bit deeper than just the travel experience. Well, the frustration room can help you there as well. Say you're not happy with the state of contemporary politics. Maybe you've got a beef with John F. Kennedy. Maybe you're deeply frustrated with the Soviet Union because it is 1962. You could toss a plate at the head of Nikita Khrushchev.
1: And as far as publicity stunts go, this one seemed to work. It got write-ups in papers all across the country and even Time magazine.
2: You know, purportedly, if you got too worked up in the frustration room, they had like a straitjacket and a couch where you could basically calm down a little bit.
1: But not too long after it opened, the Imperial Inn started to struggle. Paul said it took questionable loans, lost key members of management, and was the target of police gambling raids.
2: By, you know, the late 1960s, it's not the Imperial Inn anymore. It's the Ramada. And at that point, like, is there a frustration room? I don't know. It just kind of like vanishes from the record.
1: The Imperial Inn is now a Holiday Inn. And I spoke with the manager there, and the frustration room is long gone. But in terms of relieving frustration, did it work? Well, people are still doing this kind of thing. I'm at the Angry Cactus in Logan Square, present day. Wham is playing in the background. Brandy Neal grips a baseball bat. In front of her is a computer monitor. Brandy says this is both entertainment and an exercise in her mental health.
4: It was amazing. An outlet that I didn't know I needed. I'm actively working on my mental health, so I'm in therapy, but you can't punch a therapist in the face. So it's good to just have some release and some outlet. So it's good.

0: AOV, here she comes.
1: Experts warn not to go to a rage room as a replacement for therapy. But for fun, knock yourself out. For Curious City, I'm Justin Bull.

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2: The overall numbers just were jaw-dropping. 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
5: Got some soccer traffic, plenty of it too, still. The inbound Kennedy right now, an hour 20 to get from O'Hare to the Byrne Interchange, about 35 minutes in from Montrose. Inbound Eden, still solid from Peterson into the junction, about 35 minutes to get in from Lake Cook. Eisenhower inbound, about a 50-minute trip from Wolf to the old post office, at about 10 minutes if you're trying to come in from the Jane Addams Tollway. Inbound Stevenson, still getting worse this evening thanks to a crash near Route 83. It's an hour 25 to get to DeSable Lakeshore Drive from 355. It's an hour 15 to get from 294. And DeSable Lakeshore Drive southbound, solid from the Oak Street curve down to Soldier Fields.
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5: 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Should be fairly comfortable, if not a bit humid tonight at Soldier Field. If you're seeing Lionel Messi and crew coming to take on the fire, mostly cloudy tonight. Lows in the upper 60s. 79 degrees now.
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0: And I'm Sasha Pfeiffer. Major world events often find their way into our culture in the forms of books and movies. So as we continue our coverage this week of the 25th anniversary of the September 11th attacks, we wanted to look at how that day has been reflected across literature and television. To do that, we're joined by the host of our Book of the Day podcast, Andrew Limbong, and NPR's critic at large, Eric Deggans. Welcome to both of you.
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9: Hey, thanks.
0: TV feels to me like the right place to start here, because most of us who remember that day experienced the attacks on our TV screens. And last weekend on the show, we aired a roundtable about how 9/11 has been portrayed in film and how, with a couple of exceptions, Hollywood has largely avoided depicting the attacks. Eric, how do you think TV has done in terms of the events of that day or beyond? How blunt has it been?
9: Yeah, I think TV struggled to deal with the attacks.
0: Done in terms of the events of that day or beyond. How blunt has it been?
9: Yeah, I think TV struggled to deal with.

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2: It's 79 degrees and mostly cloudy at 6:59. 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Oil topped $100 a barrel earlier today, which the market wasn't happy about, and bond yields reacted too, with short-term bond yields rising to the highest level since July of 2024. We'll talk about what that means for the larger economy coming up next on Marketplace.
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2: Mostly cloudy, our forecast tonight. Expect lows in the upper 60s. Mostly cloudy again tomorrow, highs in the upper 70s. It's 79 now.
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